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It's an old story, then I'll tell you all about the time I was gigging with the band. And all the cats thought I was really the end. They always stand around to hear the sound that was coming from a crazy little creature who was standing on the bandstand. That was me. I should have done prayer. I thought that he was real cool. And when Mr. President was swinging, I would whistle.

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It is indeed a pleasure to be performing here for you this evening and to be working with three marvelous, marvelous musicians. 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

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Thank you. Bobby Durham is suggesting the mood and the pace of the next tune, which you're about to do, an oldie in a brand new garment, Somewhere Over the Rainbow.

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Hi, this is Scott Myatt. As a singer-songwriter myself, I love to hear the Great American Songbook played and sung by the people who wrote it and made it famous. They're all here on WFHU 91.5.

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0: beat the wham, the bit of the bam, the gam, the bit of the needle, the vitamin, the nickel, fat for you, but the lamb, the baby,
1: the union, the bad, the bad, the bad, the bad, the bad, the bad, the bad, the bad, the bad, the bad, the bad, the bad, the bad, the bad, the bad, the bad, the bad, the bad, the bad, the bad, the bad, the bad, the bad, the bad, the bad, the bad, the bad, the bad, the bad, the bad, the bad, the bad, the bad, the bad, the bad, the bad, the bad, the bad, the bad, the bad, the bad, the bad, the bad, the bad, the bad, the bad, the bad, the bad, the bad, the bad, the bad, the bad, the bad, the bad, the bad, the bad, the bad, the bad, the bad, the bad, the bad, the bad, the bad, the bad, the bad, the bad, the bad, the bad, the bad, the bad, the bad, the bad, the bad, the bad, the bad, the bad, the bad, the bad, the bad, the bad, the bad, the bad, the bad, the bad, the bad, the bad, the bad, the bad, the bad, the bad, the bad, the bad, the bad, the bad, the bad, the bad, the

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0: Good morning. It is time for Gospel Sunday here on 91.5 The Lion. What follows will be a combination of gospel music, Christian sermons and programming, and a live broadcast from Henderson Church of Christ. If you're not able to attend a church service, we invite you to be our guest today as we celebrate our Lord. From all of us here at 91.5, God bless you and go with God.
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0: We hope you enjoyed this hour of Gospel Sunday programming proudly supported by the Stantonville Church of Christ, located at 8228 Highway 142 in Stantonville, Tennessee. 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

This hour of gospel singing is brought to you by the Broad Street Church of Christ. 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

0: We hope you are enjoying this hour of a cappella singing brought to you by the Broad Street Church of Christ. 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

Ray Pack here for the South Jackson Church of Christ. 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
4: 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We appreciate Jay's good work and his help. Greetings to all of you that have tuned in for our broadcast from the International Gospel Hour. Since 1934, we've been on the air or online somewhere through the years. We are delighted that you are part of another broadcast from the International Gospel Hour. We hope that our time with you today will be profitable and helpful in your study of the Word of God. We begin with 2 Timothy 2 and verse 15 as our lesson text. Be diligent to present yourself approved to God, a worker who does not need to be ashamed, rightly dividing the word of truth. The word of truth, the Scriptures. There is no doubt the Scriptures, the Holy Bible, should be man's authority in all matters of religion. It is our godly guide for our lives. After all, consider the text before and after 2 Timothy 2 and verse 15. In verse 14, Paul said, "Remind them of these things, charging them before the Lord not to strive about words to no profit, to the ruin of the hearers." Don't strive for those words that will hurt, but rather the words that will help. Be diligent to present ourselves approved to God. How about verse 16? But shun profane and idle babblings, for they will increase to more ungodliness. Dear friends, there is no doubt that the word of truth must be rightly divided, that we must give diligence or study. Now, what's interesting is the King James Version renders give diligence as study. When we look at study, the word means to hasten to do a thing, to exert oneself, to endeavor, or to give diligence. So we find that the word study is not a bad word, and translations are accurate whether they say give diligence or study, because it brings forth a commitment of what we do to study or gain knowledge, and that what we study and gain knowledge thereof is applied and used. How about this? Let's try this. You know, giving diligence requires searching. Did not Jesus say in John 5:39 to search the scriptures, for in them ye think you have eternal life, and they are they that testify of me? So when we search the scriptures, we see they testify of the Lord Jesus Christ. They declare this is the truth. How about those in Berea? The Bible says in Acts 17:10-11, that they were more noble or fair-minded than those in Thessalonica, and here's why. They received the word with readiness of mind and searched the scriptures daily whether those things were so. Dear friends, we would encourage you with our studies from International Gospel Hour, search the scriptures. See what we say, if it is accurate or not. Giving diligence requires teaching. Now, that word means to exert oneself, to hasten to do a thing, to convey or turn around and put the labor out there of the labor that you put into it. Did not Jesus charge us, mainly his apostles, but the application is to the Christian in Matthew 28:19-20, to go therefore and teach all nations, baptizing them in the name of the Father, the Son, and the Holy Spirit, teaching them to observe all things whatsoever I have commanded you, and lo, I am with you always, even unto the end of the world or the age. In 1 Peter 3:15, Peter exhorted the Christian that they should study to show themselves, rather that's our text of 2 Timothy 2, but 1 Peter 3 and verse 15, that they are to be able or ready to give an answer to every man that would ask them a reason of the hope that is in them with meekness and fear. You see, giving diligence requires searching and teaching. Third, it requires understanding. Now, you and I, when we study the scriptures and we search, we need to understand what we are searching. In Nehemiah 8 and verse 8, they were charged with understanding what was read before them. In Acts 8 and verse 30, when Philip asked the eunuch, "Do you understand what you are reading?" the eunuch said, "Well, how can I except some man should guide me?" We need to understand as we search the scriptures, and we can understand. God did not give us a word that we cannot understand, something that is so far-fetched or so high that we cannot grasp. We can understand God's word. Giving diligence requires searching, teaching, understanding, and it requires a desire. The hunger and the thirsting after righteousness, Matthew 5 and verse 6. The desire to understand, to seek, Colossians 1 and verse 9. And giving diligence requires yielding to the things that are studied. We see that example from Mark chapter 4 and verse 8 in responding to the word and yielding our lives to Christ. Now, folks, giving diligence requires searching, teaching, understanding, desire, and yielding. Now, let's take the first letter of each one of those words, S-T-U-D-Y. When we give diligence to present ourselves approved to God, we need to know from His Word how we can do that, because we are to be workers. Now, the idea of the worker or a workman is one who labors or toils, expresses strength and toil. It means to put in effort. It has been said one time, it was said once, shall I say, that someone told a preacher, a well-known preacher who had a deep knowledge of the Word, "I would give my life to know half of what you know." And he looked at them and said, "That's exactly what it took, my life, the dedication, the study." That phrase, rightly dividing from 2 Timothy 2:15, means able to cut straight, to measure it just right. I remember from my classes at SHOP when I was in junior high, as we would now call middle school. Yes, listeners, I have aged myself there. But I remember that our teacher, Mr. Jefferies, never will forget him. He'd say, "Never cut out your line. Cut beside your line. Keep your measurement straight." Rightly dividing means you keep the measurement straight. You rightly divide the Word of God. You don't cut it up into parts that you prefer. You rightly divide the Word of truth, because you are a worker, a workman for God, who is to be giving himself diligent for approval. Oh, what an awesome text of 2 Timothy 2:15. Great way to begin our program. because the word of truth deserves our attention and our respect, and its application to our lives is of eternal consequence, friends. So today, we wish to consider two lessons in one broadcast, but our focus is on the word of truth. Before we begin with our first segment, in light of our broadcast today, here is a special free gift from your friends here at International Gospel Hour.
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4: 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We love to hear from our listeners, and thank you for tuning in to the International Gospel Hour. As we talk about the Word of Truth, let's consider Ephesians 6, verses 11 through 14, that says, "Put on the whole armor of God, that you may be able to stand against the wiles of the devil. For we do not wrestle against flesh and blood, but against principalities, against powers, against the rulers of the darkness of this age, against spiritual hosts of wickedness in the heavenly places. Therefore, take up the whole armor of God, that you may be able to withstand in the evil day, and having done all, to stand. Stand, therefore, having girded your waist with truth." Now let's think about this. In verse 14, the Bible says, "Stand therefore." Now he's writing there to the Christian, to the one wearing the whole armor of God. Now that's a wonderful parallel with our 2 Timothy 2:15 passage about speaking in diligence as a workman and rightly dividing or cutting it straight. All of these are words and descriptions that will keep one standing. You're diligent in what you are doing. You are a workman. You are involved. You're cutting it straight with the focus on the Word of God and what is important. Stand therefore. You see, this idea of standing is a verb, which means a word of action. Take a stand. With the word of truth, we don't back down. We press ahead and onward, standing firmly on the word of God. Over and over in Ephesians 6, verses 11 and 13 and 14, stand over and over. Stand or be prepared for battle. Stand in the battle that is before us with the armor of God. That's the entire teaching of Ephesians 6. Let's supplement that with 1 Corinthians 16 and verse 13. To stand fast in the faith. Quit ye like men. Be strong. Stand fast in the faith. Galatians 5 and verse 1. Stand fast or stand therefore in the liberty wherewith Christ has made us free. We stand with the full armor of God. Let's look at one part of that armor. And look at verse 14 of Ephesians 6, consider having girded your waist with truth. We are to equip ourselves. The American Standard Version of 1901 says perfecting ourselves. Well, let's think about the words of 2 Timothy 3, verses 16 and 17, where the Bible says that all Scripture is given by inspiration of God and is profitable for doctrine, for reproof, for correction, for instruction in righteousness, that the man of God may be complete, thoroughly furnished unto all good works. Now that idea of word complete means also perfected. We're able to perfect ourselves or to mature ourselves with the truth. So we wrap ourselves with truth, if you will. Our loins are girded about with truth. Our waist girded with truth. We wrap ourselves with truth. Truth that will make us free, John 8, 32 through 34. The truth of which we obey that saves us, 1 Peter 1, verse 22. For the soldier in Bible times, the belt kept everything together. It kept all the tools needed for battle, and it tied the armor and all of the wear and apparel together. We're taught in 1 Peter 1:13 to gird up the loins of our mind. Well, we do that with the truth of which we are girded about. You know, when you see that phrase, gird up your loins, and sometimes we say before we're going to do something, let's gird up our loins and get going. As the long flowing robe or the attire of the soldier would be there, they would bring up and they would tuck it in so they could press onward in the battle. They were able to do so because they were girded about their waist with truth, or that belt of truth. Dear friends, we cannot press onward in life unless we prepare ourselves with truth. Our lives must be built upon the truth, the Word of God. After all, it begins with hearing and understanding it, does it not? As we're taught in John 6, 44 and 45, and Matthew 15 and verse 10, to hear and understand. What about Romans 10, 17 that teaches us, so then faith comes by hearing, and hearing by the Word of God. So we take the Word of God that we may hear and understand so that we may believe. Again, Romans 10, 17. Even Jesus taught us that except we believe that He is, we would die in our sins, John 8, 24. We need to believe in Christ, and without faith it is impossible to please God. For he that comes to God must believe that He is, and that He is a rewarder of them that diligently seek Him, Hebrews 11, 6. From our belief that's based upon the Word of God and its teaching, then we accept and obey the command of repentance. When someone desires to change their lives, we repent. Jesus commanded it in Luke 13, 3 and 5. Peter preached it in Acts 2 and verse 38. Repentance is more than just being sorrowful. Repentance is where godly sorrow will bring us to repentance, to change our direction of life. We are so sorrowful and weighed down with sin that we repent and we turn unto God and say, change my life. And then the confession of our faith, as Jesus commanded in Matthew 10, 32 and 33. As the eunuch made that wonderful statement in Acts 8, 37, I believe that Jesus Christ is the Son of God. How beautiful. And then, friends, one is baptized into Christ for our sins to be forgiven, Acts 2 and verse 38, to wash them away, Acts 22, 16, and then we are added to the church we read of in the New Testament, Acts 2 and verse 47. And then, friends, we are preparing ourselves for the battle of the world as noted in Ephesians 6. Dear friends, let us be obedient to the Word of God, the Word of truth, and make certain that our lives are wrapped in truth as we press onward and upward. Friends, I want to pause here, as this is our first of our two-part broadcast today. I want to pause here, and I want us to build on the idea of truth and believing the Bible. Got a very special offer through our friends of the House to House School of Evangelism and our friend Rob Whitaker. But for right now, here is our friend Jay Webb to let you know how you can access this free online study.
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4: 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Now, as you turn to John 5:21 through 24, if you're following along in your Bible, again, we want to encourage you to try the free online study from our friends, from our friend Rob Whitaker, and we hope that study will be of help to you. And if you'd like more information on that, please write us, P.O. Box 118, Fayetteville, Tennessee, 37334. It could be that an online opportunity does not present itself. Maybe a personal study would help you, or a phone call from one of the local Churches of Christ in your community. So please reach out to us, and we'll help you either way or the best that we can. John 5:21 through 24 says, "For as the Father raises the dead and gives life to them, even so the Son gives life to whom he will. For the Father judges no one, but has committed all judgment to the Son, that all should honor the Son, just as they honor the Father. He who does not honor the Son does not honor the Father who sent him. Most assuredly, I say to you, he who hears my word and believes in him who sent me has everlasting life, and shall not come into judgment, but has passed from death into life." Now, friends, a little highlight. Verse 21, the Son gives life to whom he will. But in verse 23, that all should honor the Son. And verse 24, he that hears my word and believes in me who has sent, or believes in him who has sent me, has everlasting life. Do you think God's word is important to understand how we should honor the Son and how he gives life? Let's think about some phrases here. The words everlasting life, has, is in the possessive form. That means the quality of life, not the quantity. When one truly believes in God and responds to God and his word, he will embrace everlasting life. Now, let's build on this. Believing in him, that reflects the response to God and the obedience to God. Let us ask this question in our study. Is belief alone or faith alone sufficient to save? Well, friends, think about this. James 2 and verse 19 says, "The demons believe and tremble." Well, we cannot affirm they are saved, for they are not. Yes, they believe, but they're not responding to God with their faith. Listen to John 12:42-43. "Nevertheless, even among the rulers, many believed in him, but because of the Pharisees, they did not confess him, lest they should be put out of the synagogue. For they loved the praise of men more than the praise of God." Friends, we cannot affirm of their obedient faith, can we? They did believe, but they failed to confess Christ. Well, friends, we understand that confessing Christ and confessing our faith is important in our salvation. The word of truth that will grant us that everlasting life will do so when we believe it, and when we believe, we must obey and not be as the demons or those of the Pharisees. You see, when we believe in Christ, we believe because we hear the word of God, Romans 10:17, as we noted moments ago. And from believing based upon the word of God, we accept and obey the command of repentance. That's part of the word. It teaches us in Luke 13:3-5, "Nay, I tell you, except ye repent, you shall all likewise perish." And every soul in the New Testament that obeyed the gospel of Christ repented. They also confessed, as the eunuch did in Acts 8:37, and the command of Jesus in Matthew 10:32-33. Nobody received salvation unless they confessed their faith. That's something the demons do not do, nor the Pharisees in John 12. Baptism into Christ for our sins to be forgiven. Friends, when we look at every example of conversion in the New Testament, they were baptized into Christ. They wanted their sins to be forgiven, Acts 2 and verse 38. Sins to be washed away, Acts 22:16. And based upon one's faith, when one is baptized, they are saved, the words of Jesus in Mark 16 and verse 16. Dear friends, one is then added to the church, the pre-denominational body of Christ. In the New Testament, they were not added to a denomination of their choice. They were added to the church of Christ's choice, Acts 2:47. The church that he promised to build, Matthew 16:18. The church which he purchased with his own blood, Acts 20:28. And to God be the glory. John 8:32 says, "You shall know the truth, and the truth shall make you free." Dear friends, do we know and understand the truth? 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And now we want to pause. Our J-Web has a few closing words, and I'll come back and wrap up our program today.
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4: 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God's Word is the ultimate authority. 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I am Jeff Archie, and friends, keep listening.
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3: Welcome to In Search of the Lord's Way. We're here to search the Scriptures for God's will. God's Word is a rich resource and gives us the answers that we need for every problem of life. So, we open these pages to find the truth that helps and heals. We're grateful that you joined us today. We'd love to hear from you, and we want to be a part of your life each week. A Christian friend of mine suffered viral meningitis some years ago, and he was confined to bed for 15 weeks. He couldn't tolerate light or sound, so he spent most of his time alone. He couldn't read but a few pages of his Bible at a time. About all he could do was think and pray. It was an exceptionally difficult experience since he felt his active life come to a halt. But through it all, he learned some valuable lessons and grew spiritually in ways that he never imagined. I hope you don't have to suffer as he did, but if life comes crashing down, you can learn some valuable lessons of life. The events of one day can change our lives forever, and we can find ourselves like Israel in Egypt. As long as Joseph was alive, the children of Israel were favored and blessed. But a new king arose over Egypt that didn't know Joseph, and life was never the same. The Egyptians feared an uprising, so they appointed taskmasters over Israel to afflict them with hard labor. Exodus 1, verse 11. Now, you might have some new event that leaves you hurting and trapped in a life that you don't want. It could be the loss of your health, as my friend had, the loss of a job, the loss of your freedom in prison, or the loss of a member of your family. And your life can crash in a single day and never be the same. Now, we offer the information on this program free, and if you'd like a printed copy of our study, What Now?, mail your request to In Search of the Lord's Way, Post Office Box 371, Edmond, Oklahoma 73083. 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Larry Owsley will lead the Edmond Church in song. We'll read from Habakkuk 3, 17 to 19, and explore what we can do when things happen.

Our reading comes from the book of Habakkuk in the Old Testament, Habakkuk chapter 3, verses 17 to 19. And there Habakkuk is talking about how he's going to face a very difficult time. Though the fig tree should not blossom, and there be no fruit on the vines, though the yield of the olive should fail, and the fields produce no food, though the flock should be cut off from the fold, and there be no cattle in the stalls, yet I will exult in the Lord. I will rejoice in the God of my salvation. The Lord God is my strength, and He has made my feet like hinds' feet, and makes me walk on my high places. God is still good to us, even when the worst things happen. Let's pray together. Heavenly Father, we are thankful for Your love, that You can be with us through good times and bad times. Help us always to love You, to love others, and to do Your will. In Jesus' name, amen.

Everyone faces hard times. And the difference in whether we do well afterwards is in how we react to those problems and what we do next. Sometimes people get caught up into their problems and fail to grow as they should. They may turn to harmful habits or grow bitter because of what took place. And when they do that, life is difficult for them, and it's hard. People may abandon their faith, but others grow stronger and better, even when times are tough. Some people seem to find strength in the midst of their troubles, and with time grow full of faith, courage, and joy in the Lord. One such person was the Apostle Paul. He was a prisoner in Rome. He had been chained and facing death, the death penalty. Paul could still say, "Rejoice in the Lord always, and again I will say rejoice." Philippians 4 and verse 4. And I think what faith he had. Now, Paul knew that he would never face a problem alone. He found joy in the Lord Jesus because he had a strong relationship with the Lord. And no matter what happened to him, that close friendship would continue. Paul said, "For me to live is Christ and to die is gain." Philippians 1, verse 21. And even if the physical things around him were going bad, his love for Christ remained intact. Living was Christ and dying was gain. If he died, he knew he would be with Christ, for that is very much better, verse 23 says. He had the joy of Christ in his life and the presence of Christ in the hereafter. And this sustained him through it all. Now, suffering is bitter, yes. But God is able to use the painful things of life for good. We must never discount the ability of God to use those harsh things for our best interest. We often assume that the best thing is the removal of everything that is unpleasant. But sometimes our hurts shape and equip us for a greater service in the kingdom of God than we ever imagine. Paul said in Romans 8, 28, "And we know that God causes all things to work together for good to those who love God, to those who are called according to His purpose." Now, not all things are good, no. But God can cause it to work for good. James, by inspiration, also wrote an encouraging message in James 1, 2-4. He said, "Consider it all joy, my brethren, when you encounter various trials, knowing that the testing of your faith produces endurance. And let endurance have its perfect result, so that you may be perfect and complete, lacking in nothing." Rather than complaining about difficulties, realize that God may be using them for your growth as a person and helping you find the ability to endure. Suffering challenges us, but it also helps us to become mature, lacking in nothing. Suffering tests our faith, not to destroy, but to build it up. Just as one must exercise his body to strengthen it, so we must exercise our faith. Now, Jesus was able to endure so much suffering because he stayed close to his Father. Mark 1:35 says, "And rising very early in the morning, while it was still dark, he departed and went out to a desolate place, and there he prayed." Luke 4 and verse 16 reminds us that while it was his custom to go to the synagogue on the Sabbath day, he was going to go there because he wanted to be close to God. And Luke 5 and verse 16 says, "But Jesus himself would often slip away to the wilderness and pray." In Luke 6:12, it says we find that he spent the whole night in prayer to God. And when Jesus was crucified, the first words out of his mouth was, "Father, forgive them, for they do not know what they're doing." Luke 23 and verse 34. As he was dying on the cross, Jesus said, "Father, into your hands I commit my spirit." Luke 23:46. Jesus loved his Father and obeyed him to the point of death, even death on a cross. Philippians 2, verse 8. And we must understand, God's love for us and suffering as one of his children are not incompatible. Jesus didn't get angry with the Father at Gethsemane or on the cross.
Jesus understood the importance of what he was doing. But my friend, that didn't make the nails hurt any less. It didn't take away the sting of his fellow Jews mocking him. It didn't erase the humiliation of the cross, the men gambling over his clothes, or the agony of bearing the sins of the world. The cross of Christ reveals suffering and love are compatible. They can agree. Because Jesus suffered in obedience, God highly exalted him and bestowed on him the name that is above every name, so that at the name of Jesus, every knee should bow in heaven and on earth and under the earth, and every tongue confess that Jesus Christ is Lord, to the glory of God the Father. Philippians 2, verses 9 to 11. Now the Lord of glory was first the crucified Savior. The cross came before the crown. So we too must humble ourselves in obedience to the Lord. We need that mindset of being a servant. When we're at our lowest, we find God is at His best to help us through those trying and difficult times. The tough times bring about a new and better you. It's so easy to focus on our suffering and miss what God is able to do to make better people out of us. It may take time on our backs in illness or in distress for us to see our need for God. When my friend, Patrick Peters of Clinton, Oklahoma, could do nothing else, he prayed. He prayed like he had never prayed before, constantly. He was and is a strong Christian. But this close association with God brought about some powerful changes in his life for the better. God can do great things in our lives too. He can help us grow into better people through our struggles, and He gives us the opportunity to grow. When life crashes in on us, it gives us first a time for recreation. That is, not recreation of fun, but an opportunity to recreate ourselves and become a new person. We may lose some precious things in a low point, but we get the opportunity to recreate ourselves, to make ourselves better. We have time to sharpen our saws rather than work ourselves to death. We can evaluate our lives and see what we're doing or not doing. A good pause enables us to see ourselves as we truly are. We may not like what we see and may wish to start a different path that matters. Sometimes it's the hurts of life that wake us up to how we've lived futile and empty lives. Paul said in 2 Corinthians 4, 16 to 18, "Therefore we do not lose heart, but though our outer man is decaying, yet our inner man is being renewed day by day. For momentary light affliction is producing for us an eternal weight of glory far beyond all comparison, while we look not at the things which are seen, but at the things which are not seen. For the things which are seen are temporal, but the things which are not seen are eternal." Don't we all need renewing once in a while? Don't we all need to be reminded of the things that matter? Don't we all wish we had another chance to make things right and to do things right? Seeing the eternal resets our whole way of thinking. Second, we need to reprioritize. Now, a funeral reminds us what ought to come first in our lives. Solomon said in Ecclesiastes 7, 1 to 4, "A good name is better than a good ointment, and the day of one's death is better than the day of one's birth. It is better to go to a house of mourning than to go to a house of feasting, because that's the end of every man, and the living takes it to heart. Sorrow is better than laughter, for when a face is sad, a heart may be happy. The mind of the wise is in the house of mourning."

partnering is equipping me for a whole new ministry that I never imagined. Suffering can be an enormous learning period where the lessons taught far outweigh the disappointments. God may be working on you. Paul spoke of his own suffering in 2 Corinthians 1, 3-4, and how afflictions equipped him to help others in their suffering. He said, "Blessed be the God and Father of our Lord Jesus Christ, the Father of mercies and the God of all comfort, who comforts us in all our affliction, so that we will be able to comfort those who are in any affliction with a comfort with which we ourselves are comforted by God." Suffering teaches us compassion and understanding for others. Because we have walked a road of sorrow, we can help guide others who have to walk down that same road of hurt and loss. While the experience itself is hard, it equips us with hearts that can reach out to help others and give them the hope they need in life. Fourth, our troubles help us reconnect with God and with our loved ones. Nothing brings people closer together than a tragic event. Nothing gets our attention like sorrow and suffering. When we hurt is when we need each other the most. Sadly, some live without God or the comfort of their families. Tragically, some never enter a church door until they must go to a funeral of a loved one. Now, it's hard enough to hurt, but no one needs to hurt alone. Let your sorrows lead to prayer and Bible study. Reconnect with God and start going back to worship at church. Christians find comfort in God and can help you find that same comfort. Don't suffer alone. I recently learned that 60% of the American public had never read a whole book, and only 6% will read a whole book this year. How long, my friend, has it been since you read one of the 66 books of the Bible? The Bible can nourish our souls and give us the strength to face the hardest moments of our lives. It can point us to help, to hope, to peace, and to life when everything seems to be crashing in around us. The greatest need of your life and mine is still what it has always been, and that's God Himself. Don't give up on what God can do in your life. Let Him be in your heart and be obedient to His will. Give yourself to Him. Take up that cross and follow Him. Here is a promise of God that I know is true. Peter said in 1 Peter 5, 6-10, "Therefore, humble yourselves under the mighty hand of God, that He may exalt you at the proper time, casting all your anxiety on Him, because He cares for you. Be of sober spirit. Be on the alert. Your adversary, the devil, prowls around like a roaring lion, seeking someone to devour. But resist him, firm in your faith, knowing that the same experiences of suffering are being accomplished by your brethren who are in the world. And after you have suffered for a little while, the God of all grace, who called you to His eternal glory in Christ, will Himself perfect, confirm, strengthen, and establish you. To Him be dominion forever and ever. Amen." God sometimes lets us suffer, but that isn't the whole story. He hasn't abandoned us. He's preparing us for greater service. Let's pray together. Father, we're thankful that even in the hardest of times, You're able to take things that are so uncomfortable and help us to become better people. Help us to trust in You, to love You, to love others, and to do Your will. In Jesus' name, amen.

Isaiah 40:28-31 says, "Do you not know? Have you not heard? The everlasting God, the Lord, the creator of the ends of the earth, does not become weary or tired. His understanding is inscrutable. He gives strength to the weary, and to him who lacks might, he increases power. Though youths grow weary and tired, and vigorous young men stumble badly, yet those who wait for the Lord will gain new strength. They will mount up with wings like eagles. They will run and not get tired. They will walk and not become weary." We often pray for the Lord to take away our pain. Perhaps it's better to pray for strength and help. God sees things that we can't see, knows things that we can't know. He sees our future and may today be preparing us for something important later in our lives. Don't give up on God. He hasn't given up on you. He will perfect, strengthen, confirm, and establish you. He'll give you the wings of eagles to soar. He'll give you the ability to go on when others have quit. Trust in God, just as Jesus did. Stay close to Him. You can do great things in your life. And when God recreates us in the image of His Son, He enables us to reach our full potential. You may think your life has crashed, but it just may be the beginning of something more wonderful than you ever imagined. Are you close to God? Are you a Christian? Do you have hope in Christ? You can become a child of God by believing in the Lord Jesus, repenting of your sins, confessing His name before others, and by being baptized. If you're a wayward Christian, why not come back to the Lord today and live in love and faith? We hope you've been blessed by today's study of God's Word. If you want a free printed copy of this message, What Now?, mail your request to In Search of the Lord's Way, Post Office Box 371, Edmond, Oklahoma 73083. 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So be sure to worship with the Church of Christ sometime soon. We'll be back next week, Lord willing. We ask that you keep searching God's Word with us and tell a friend about this program. And as always, we say to you, God bless you, and we love you from all of us at In Search of the Lord's Way.

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1: Hello and welcome to the live stream of the Henderson Church of Christ from Henderson, Tennessee. Our worship service will begin in just a minute or two. We want to take an opportunity to welcome you here, particularly if you're a guest of ours today. We want to say that we're grateful that you're watching, and if you have an interest in a church home, we hope that you'll consider Henderson. If you're watching as a member of the congregation that meets in Henderson, we're grateful that you are with us as well, and we're prayerful that circumstances are such that you'll be able to return among us very soon. We hope that you're doing well. If you have a need, we hope that you'll let us know. You'll notice in our worship service today that it is beautifully simple. We're trying to model it based on the New Testament pattern for worship, which includes a cappella singing, observing the Lord's Supper every Lord's Day, and of course an emphasis on Scripture through the reading of Scripture and through preaching that is Bible-based. Of course, we will also be involved in praying together as well. We're really grateful that you're with us today. Our worship is about to begin.

The church is worth loving, isn't it? And we love His church. Everybody has a role in the body, and every role is important. Story is told about a young mother who is having difficulty keeping her young child quiet during the preaching, until eventually she leaned over and whispered something to her young daughter. And from that point on, that daughter was quiet, as they say, as a church mouse. Well, somebody in the pew nearby observed the drastic manner in which the child's behavior had improved. And so after the worship service was over, they went up to the mom and they said, "What did you do to help, you know, your child to be quiet during the preaching?" And the mom answered, "I leaned over and whispered to my daughter, 'You're distracting the preacher. And if you don't quit, he's going to have to start over from the very beginning.'" And from that point on, she was quiet. Everyone has an important job. The preacher's job is important, but so is the child's job, so that the preacher doesn't have to start all over. Somebody said there's a fine line between a sermon and a hostage situation. Anyway, I'm looking at the clock and I'm mindful of that too. The Bible describes the church as a body, and that to really call to mind the idea of the unity that we have with one another, but also the mutual dependence that we have on one another. Just like your whole body feels it when you stub your pinky toe. Though your pinky toe may be a lesser part in terms of your body and not necessarily a vital organ or anything, nevertheless, we're mindful of that pain. And so it is with Christ, Paul says in 1 Corinthians chapter 12, that the body, we are individually members of the body, and yet we comprise a collective whole. As we think about another reason why we love His church, and as we consider what it means that we are His church, this is our theme this year. Let's focus a little bit now on what we mean when we say we are His, that is Christ's, body. 3 points this morning. Here's number one. This has to do with how we view our talents and our opportunities. When we say that we're His body, well, this has something to do with the talents and the opportunities that we have. As we open to Romans chapter 12, we begin in verse 3, one of the big passages that refer to the church as the body of Christ. "For by the grace given to me, I say to everyone among you not to think of himself more highly than he ought to think, but to think with sober judgment, each according to the measure of faith that God has assigned. For as in one body we have many members, and the members do not all have the same function, so we, though many, are one body in Christ, and individually members one of another." And then he says this, "Having gifts that differ according to the grace given to us, let us use them. If prophecy, in proportion to our faith. If service, in our serving. The one who teaches, in his teaching. The one who exhorts, in his exhortation. The one who contributes, in generosity. The one who leads, with zeal. The one who does acts of mercy, with cheerfulness." All right, now, as we talk about those gifts down there at the bottom of the passage we just read together, it's clear that to some degree we're talking about miraculous spiritual gifts. The ability to prophesy was a special gift given to individuals back in Old and New Testament times, but in the New Testament times, this was given to the apostles or by the Holy Spirit through the apostles, through the laying on of their hands, to equip them with a message from God. Whether it had to do with the future or not could vary, but it was all prophecy. It was speaking on behalf of God. And yet it occurs to me that even within the body today, in the absence of the miraculous spiritual gifts, we don't have those anymore, but we continue to have individuals who get up and speak God's word. That's not prophecy, that's preaching. Prophecy's different, but the application is similar. And then when we think about these other roles, whether it's serving, teaching, exhortation, contribution, leadership, showing mercy to other people, these are things that certainly were a part of the work of the body of Christ back then and continue to be an important part of our work today. So,
Yes, there's a little separation between us and them and the specific circumstances. But at the same time, yes, this passage has a lot to say to you and to me. In the first place, one part of the body shouldn't become haughty over other parts of the body. I think we see that up in verse 3 of Romans chapter 12. By the grace given to me, I say to you, everyone among you, each one of us, no one's exempt, not to think of himself more highly than he ought to think. Well, that's a temptation, isn't it? To think that I'm better than others, to think I'm more talented than others, to think that because I have certain abilities or certain availabilities or certain opportunities or certain resources that therefore maybe I have more stars in the crown than other people do. Maybe I've been at it longer. Maybe I've lived here longer. Maybe I helped to build this congregation. You know, whatever it is, there's a variety of reasons why we may be tempted to think that, you know, we're better than other people. But here's an apostle, one of those specially commissioned by Jesus Christ and empowered with the Holy Spirit, who writes and says, listen, even by the very grace that I myself possess, I say to every one of you, no one has any right to think that he or she is better than any other part of the body. Every part is important. Every part is important. And so he says that we need to use the things that we've been given. I sure am thankful the entire body isn't like me. I guess it'd just be one big mouth, right? And that would not be a good thing. Just ask Peter. He was kind of the mouth of the apostles, wasn't he? And sometimes that mouth was a good thing. You're the Christ, the Son of the living God, he exclaimed. And sometimes it was a bad thing when Jesus had to say, you need to get behind me, Satan, because you don't understand the ignorance of what you're saying right now. It's good to have a variety of talents, abilities, could we say accommodatively gifts, though you understand not in the miraculous sense, and that each of us can use these things and to realize that as members of the body, we have a responsibility, an obligation to use the gifts that we've been given. And don't you love that some of these gifts listed here in verses 7 and 8 may be things that we don't often consider as talents that are useful to the body of Christ? We know that service is important, and yet when you think about it, sometimes service is unseen, behind the scenes, one-on-one. But we need to glorify God in our serving, in our teaching. And we're missing a significant group of folks this morning. Several of our youth group and many of our young families are missing today because they're at Maywood. Or maybe they're on their way to some other camp. And so if we were to go around the room this morning and ask our Sunday morning Bible class teachers from downstairs and upstairs respectively, how many kiddos did you have in your class this morning? They would likely say, well, our numbers were down. But that doesn't diminish the importance of what it is that you all have done for the last hour, does it? The one who exhorts in exhortation. Exhortation is kind of like encouragement with teeth, as I think about it. You know what I mean? It's sort of like, I'm trying to get you to do something. It's more than just saying, hey, attaboy. It's kind of saying, go get them. You know, there's something you need to do. And sometimes the exhorter is not always the most popular person in the room. And yet he or she helps me to be better and helps me to grow and loves me enough to identify the areas in which I can improve while also believing in me enough to know that I can improve with God's help and grace. The person who contributes. Sometimes we belittle the idea of writing a check. And sure, absolutely, not everything can be done merely by the writing of checks. But it does take money, doesn't it? And it seems to me that contribution and generosity could go, in this generalized context of the body, even outside of monetary or financial contributions. The one who leads, to lead with zeal. Every person in the body is important. And when we think about the church being a body, this has to do with the way that we view our talents and our opportunities. So in what areas are you skilled? In what ways may you contribute? Don't diminish those.
Don't act as though there isn't a way for you to serve. Now, sure, just because we're talented in something doesn't necessarily mean that we can go outside the bounds of Scripture to fulfill those talents. Nevertheless, can I use those things in a way that honors God and glorifies God? And if I'm not, then why am I not? When we think about the body, this calls to mind what we can contribute, because every member of the body is important. But in the second place, this also has to do with how we relate to Jesus. This perhaps is a point that we don't consider as often as we should. If we turn to Ephesians chapter 1 this time and look at verses 22 and 23. Ephesians 1 verses 22 and 23. God has exalted Christ, put all things under his feet, God did for Jesus. And he gave him, he God, gave him Jesus as head over all things to the church, which is his body, the fullness of him who fills all in all. Now, we can read over that, but let's just sort of try and parse it just a little bit if we could, because there's something huge that Paul is saying here about the church and the head of the church. You know, when we think about the head, well, if we're going to have a head, you're probably going to have a body. And verse 23 connects those two in this illustration. Yes, Jesus is head. He is Lord. He is the highest over all things. But he's also head in the sense of this illustration of the church being his body. We're all united together, and Jesus serves as the head of the body. Now, just like your head tells your body what to do, Jesus as the head tells his body what to do, and that's us. We're the church, and he's helping us along. So there's a relationship that exists between us and him. But Paul goes even deeper than that. He, God, gave him, Jesus, to be head over all things to the church. Jesus is positioned as God's gift to the church. He is given for you. And the church is his body. And the church is the fullness of him who fills all in all. Now, what exactly is he saying here? I don't know that my simple brain from Pulaski, Tennessee can get all the way around this, but there's some deep stuff going on here. Jesus has been given to the church to be the head. He's organized us. He's united us. He's reconciled us together and broken down any barriers that could divide us. Paul's going to get to that in Ephesians chapter 2. And in doing all of this, God is demonstrating his great wisdom. Ephesians chapter 3, verse 10. And so we're united as one, Ephesians chapter 4, verses 1 through 6. And when every part contributes, we grow into him who is the head, into Christ, Ephesians chapter 4, verses 13 through 16. Paul is hinting at all of that in an introductory way right here in chapter 1, verses 22 and 23. And he's saying that the church is filled up by Christ. And there's a sense in which we fill him up, him who fills all in all. Stick with this just for a moment. Not only does Christ fill the church is the fullness of Christ. Isn't that what Ephesians 1, 22 and 23 seems to be saying? He cannot be the head without a body. He cannot be a king without a kingdom. He cannot be a mediator without his people. He cannot be the redeemer without his church. Let's look at a few parallel passages that speak to these same concepts. We go back to John chapter 6 and look at what Jesus said in verse 56. He said, "Whoever feeds on my flesh and drinks my blood abides in me." Okay, what's he talking about? I don't think John chapter 6 is talking about the Lord's Supper. If it is, that seemed kind of strange.
We're not in a context about the Lord's Supper. We're not on the Passover. Jesus hasn't even talked about turning the Passover into the Lord's Supper and initiating a brand new memorial. That's not what's going on here. Jesus is saying, are you willing to be all in for me? Are you willing to be consumed in me? Are you willing to ingest, figuratively speaking, the tenets of what I am teaching to you? Are you willing to relate with me so closely that you are not ashamed of my body and my blood? If you will, then you will abide in me, and I will abide in you. He's the one who fills all in all. And God gave him to the church to be the fullness of him who fills all in all. Let's add to this. We go to John chapter 15, verses 4 through 7. John 15, 4 through 7. Abide in me, and I in you. As the branch cannot bear fruit by itself unless it abides in the vine, neither can you unless you abide in me. I'm the vine, you're the branches. Whoever abides in me and I in him, he it is who bears much fruit. For apart from me, you can do nothing. If anyone doesn't abide in me, he's thrown away like a branch and withers, and the branches are gathered, thrown into the fire and burned. If you abide in me and my words abide in you, ask whatever you wish and it will be done for you. Okay, how is fruit born? Well, fruit is born by the branches. But only when the branches are connected to the vine. So the vine is necessary. But the vine is also nourishing the branches so that the branches can accomplish the work which also is necessary. I'm not saying that Christians and Christ are equal to one another. I'm saying we need Jesus. And when we come to Jesus needing him, we fill ourselves up in him and we complement what it is that he himself has done. So when people look at the body, they see evidence of the head. When people see the church, they see evidence of the one who built it. When people look at us, they take note of us that we have spent time with Jesus. This image of the body has to do with how we relate to the Christ. The church is the irrefutable evidence of Christ's complete and effective atonement for his people. May our prayer ever be that others will see him through us. That's the significance of our wearing his name, isn't it? Not to us, O Lord, not to us, but to your name be all the honor and glory forever and ever. This has to do with how we view our talents and opportunities. This has to do with how we relate to Christ. And in the third and final place this morning, it has to do with how we relate to each other, of course. How we relate to each other. Let's go back in our Bibles now to Romans chapter 12. And if we pick up where we left off at the end of verse 8 and into verse 9, we see that Paul begins in verses 9 through 13 to describe the ways that we are to treat each other. He says in Romans 12, 9, let your love be genuine. Abhor what is evil and hold fast to what is good. Love one another with brotherly affection. Outdo one another in showing honor. Do you remember those cartoons? I'm pretty sure it was a Looney Tunes, but I forget the characters' names, but there were these little, were they chipmunks or groundhogs or something? And they were like twin brothers or something. But they were very mannerly. And so one would open the door and say, after you. And the other would say, no, I insist, after you. Oh, no, I couldn't, after you. See, what they were doing in a
Looney Tunes way, was outdoing one another in showing honor, were they not? I always think about those fellas when I read Romans 12, verse 10. How can I build you up? How can I lift you up? I don't care about the credit. I don't care about the spotlight. I don't care who's in charge. I just want the work to get done. And if we can elevate each other while all the time showing ultimate honor to Christ, that's what this is about. This is how we relate to one another.

Let love be genuine and outdo each other in showing honor. Don't be slothful in zeal. Let's get after it and do the work. Let's be zealous for good works, Titus chapter 3. Boy, those sign-up sheets go out there and people hit them. I mean, they fill them up. We ask, we say, hey, the university ministry needs cookies for finals. And we have so many cookies, we hardly know what to do with them. And yet they all end up in college students' bellies. It's amazing how much they can eat. We'll talk about them because they're not here right now, right? All right. Not that we know anything about that kind of stuff come fellowship meal time. So, you know, people step up. They do things. Just this past week, there was a family who had some needs. And boy, people stepped up and they said, we're going to provide some things that this family can need. Every time we see people who are not slothful in zeal, but who are fervent in spirit, serving the Lord, who rejoice in hope, who are patient in tribulation, who are constant in prayer, who contribute to the needs of the saints, and who seek to show hospitality one to another, who, verse 15 of Romans 12, rejoice with those who rejoice and weep with those who weep, who live in harmony with one another. And then he comes back around. Don't be haughty, but associate with the lowly. Never be wise in your own sight. This is the way that a body relates to its members. Understanding the value and the importance of each one and working in a God-glorifying way to meet the needs of one another with primary emphasis on the spiritual needs. We come quickly to 1 Corinthians chapter 12, and we see in the passage that was read for us a minute ago, verse 20, there are many parts, yet one body. And the eye can't say to the hand, I have no need of you, and the head can't say that to the feet. On the contrary, the parts that we would seem like are weaker are indispensable. And on those parts that we think less honorable, we bestow the greater honor. So, verse 26, if one member suffers, everybody suffers together. If one member is honored, we all rejoice together. Now you are the body of Christ, and individually, you are members of it. Someone may feel unimportant, but that doesn't affect the reality that you're a vital part of the body of Christ. And you may feel that others are not important, but that doesn't affect the reality that those people are a vital part of the body of Christ. So if we bring all this together and we ask ourselves, what does this mean for us here at Henderson? Well, each of us has something that we can contribute. God-given talents to the work and the functioning of this body. And we use our diverse talents and resources, not for selfish gain, but for one another's good and to the glory of God. And each part of the body inhabits a particular and a valuable place. And in filling that place, each part of the body affirms Christ's rightful identity as the head. So what are we going to do with the talents and the abilities that God has given to us? We don't have time this morning, but let me just mention it as a concluding illustration. You go back to the book of Exodus, and you read in Exodus 35 and 36, when it's time for the tabernacle to be built, that God gave special gifts to certain individuals relative to the construction of that tabernacle. Here were gifted people, a variety of them. Are they all even named? We don't know. The ones who are named, do we read anything else of them later on the whole? Not really. But they're named there because they contributed something. And it was something that was important. When we come to the book of Numbers, we get in Numbers chapters 1 and 2, and it's called Numbers for a reason because we're numbering these people. And so there's this census that's taking place. And in Numbers chapter 2, verses 32 and 33, we read that the number of the people at that time was 603,550, not including the Levites who were to be separately counted. And God arranged that 600,000 plus people around this tabernacle in such a way. It wasn't first come, first serve camping rights. They were all arranged as it had to do with their specific function around this physical presence of God Himself, that tabernacle, and specifically the mercy seat.

eat within the most holy place. But what was the sign later on that these people, the same people who had been so meticulously counted and arranged, their value affirmed by a God who loved, yes, them collectively, but also each one individually, all 603 plus thousand of them. What was the sign that they had departed from God? You come to Isaiah chapter 40, verses 18 through 20. And Isaiah, speaking on behalf of God, says, "You're using your talents to craft for yourselves idols out of wood. You turn to the very things that you made, and you claim that those things are your Savior, your Redeemer. No longer are they oriented physically or at least in heart, emotionally, around this physical presence of God, this manifestation of Him in the tabernacle. Instead, their hearts and their bodies have wandered, and they began to squander the talents that they have, not for the common good of each other, to the glory of God, but instead toward all sorts of things." And when people looked at that nation, ultimately, when God gave them over to the Assyrians and to the Babylonians, respectively, they saw a nation of people whom God said, "All right, if that's where you're headed, I'm going to have to let you go there so you can hopefully learn better later on." We're the body of Christ. And when we're who God made us to be, we boldly display the wisdom of God in the gospel to the world and to the rulers and the principalities and powers in the heavenly places. Ephesians 3, verse 10. In our unity and in our mutual dependence as we worship and work together, we display Christ Himself to a world that is watching. And so as we consider the blessings and the benefits of being in the body of Christ, I just ask you, don't you want to be a part of this? Don't you want to be a part of the body of Christ? Jesus invites you through His Word to come and take your place in His body. If you're not a Christian, the way that you become a part of the body of Christ, 1 Corinthians 12, verse 13, is having been baptized into Christ and thus made a part of His body. Turn from your sins in repentance and confess His name and die with Him, then rise to walk in a new life. If there's anybody here this morning who needs to respond to be immersed in water, we're eager to assist you, and Christ is eager to forgive through His shed blood. If there's anyone here who needs prayers for encouragement or strength or forgiveness, we'll weep with you as you own up to things maybe that have been done, but then we'll rejoice with you and with the angels in heaven as forgiveness is granted and as we help each other as members of the body to fulfill the purposes for which we've been added to that body.

0: 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At this point in our service, the Lord's invitation has been extended. And so for the privacy of those individuals, we're going to stop our live stream. We hope that the service today has encouraged you and spiritually uplifted to you. We hope that you've heard the message from God today that has generated some feelings within you that you need to better your life and be more connected to Him, be more connected to the church, and we would certainly love to be connected with you. 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Our address is 240 White Avenue in Henderson, Tennessee. 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
0: And now, gather the family around and sit back in your easy chair. 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
1: And welcome, everybody, to the beautiful and historic Scottish Rite Concert Hall in our hometown of Lexington, Kentucky. We're broadcasting from the head of Music Row in a beautiful part of our hometown. We're broadcasting all over the world, from Australia to Ireland, New Zealand to New York, Yuma, Arizona to the Yukon and across Canada. And we're celebrating this wonderful world of amazing front porch, organic, real, from the heart music. Artists come from everywhere to be on our show, and we say it every week. You don't have to be famous to be on Wood Songs. You just have to be very, very good. That's the case of our Wood Songs kid on this broadcast. We've got a wonderful singer-songwriter to introduce to you as well. But first up is a wonderful artist who has got her roots in the Appalachian Mountains, and she sort of spearheads the reintroduction of this beautiful art form of Appalachia to audiences all over the place. She's performed everywhere from the Kennedy Center and Merlefest, and we're very grateful that she could be here to introduce songs from her new album, which we'll get to in the second half hour. But right now, she's got a CD called Wings. She's going to introduce herself with a song called Paper of Pins. Please welcome Carla Gover to the Wood Songs.
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0: Beautiful song from her album Winds, Paper Thins. Carla Gover, it's nice to have you here. You've been on the show before, but it's nice to have you back.
1: Happy to be here.
0: So your mom taught you that song?
1: Yeah, my mother's side of the family was very musical, and she was from a place called Oneida, Kentucky in Clay County. And there's a lot of music down there. I grew up in Letcher County, but I also learned a lot of music in Clay County.
0: So the Appalachian Mountains really are very, very rich with, I mean, all kinds of artists that gain national attention come from that, those hills and hollers, right? But it's a very passionate kind of music, and we have to give some props because you're here with your daughter Zoe playing bass and singing with you. So the music of the Appalachians is very family, and that's sort of how you reflect things in your music, right?
1: Absolutely. It's about tradition. It's about multi-generational connection, and I think that's one of the things that makes it really special.
0: Was that a hard thing to absorb as a youngster for you, or is that just a natural thing that you saw from your mom? I know your grandmother was very influential with your music as well.
1: It was just a part of life. I mean, it was everywhere, from churches, around the house, working, at school we sang, there were square dances, so there was just music all around, fiddles and banjos and singing.
0: And what was your first instrument when you started? When you were a kid, you're on the front porch, your grandmother's singing, I mean, you have that Gene Ritchie image of playing on the mountain dulcimer, but what was your first instrument when you started?
1: I really started singing a lot in church. My mother made sure I had piano lessons. And then when I was about 10, a lady at church started teaching me guitar. And then as a teenager, I picked up banjo.
0: And isn't it nice, the community, whether it's church or schools or whatever, I mean, the community of musicians is the greatest teacher. Mm-hmm. And so teaching has become a very prominent part of your career as well.
1: Yes.
0: So you teach a lot of kids. And how is that, how do you interpret the Appalachian template, the Appalachian canvas to kids growing up with, I don't know, Taylor Swift?
1: Well, I mean, I'm not above doing a pop song on the banjo, but for me, it would be almost a crime to have been handed such a rich tradition and to not pass it on with younger people, any age person. I have many students of different ages.
0: And the interpretation of the music of Appalachia, Is it something, I mean, when you see movies where people from outside the region are trying to interpret what happens in Appalachia and you get these distorted images, these cliched images, I mean, how do you feel about that as an Appalachian artist and you see these things happening, the media's interpretation?
1: Well, that's one of the things that I definitely push back against in my own performance and songwriting, and I feel that I think the music is so beautiful that anybody that wants to perform it should. The main thing that sort of causes my hackles to raise is if somebody is trying to perform the culture or what they think of a stereotype of the culture is, like if they're putting on a fake accent or trying to dress in a certain kind of caricature type way. But sometimes I do notice, like if somebody didn't grow up with the music, you know how if you're a native speaker of a language, and then you hear somebody who grew up speaking a different language, speaking your native language, they have sort of an accent that you can hear. I feel that way about some interpreters of Appalachian music. You know, I can hear different inflections or different tones in their playing or singing.
0: Well, she's certainly a champion of the Appalachian culture with her music, with her lifestyle, with her teaching. And she's got a song that she's going to give as a treat to the audience. It's an unreleased tune called I'm a Snowflake. Please welcome her back. It's Carla Gover on the Wood Songs.
1: This one is drawing on the Appalachian tradition of using music as a tool for social justice.

It's a brand new song. I'm a snowflake just for the Wood songs. I miss Carla Gover, and again, give her some props. Her daughter Zoe playing upright bass on that. If you want to make the music of Carla Gover part of your home music collection, all you got to do is go to the Wood Songs website, click on the archive page. This is show number 1166. We can tell you how you can contact Carla Gover, make her albums part of your home music collection. Enjoy that, as well as our next artist is also from the great Kentucky Hills, and he's got an interesting background. We'll talk to him about that in a second. But he's got a self-titled CD. This is a tune off that album called Cutting My Hair. Please welcome Charlie Overman to the Wood Songs. Okay.

0: Cutting My Hair from the self-titled album. It's Charlie Overman. It's nice to have you here. First time on Wood Songs. It's about time you got here.
1: Thank you for having me.
0: Now, you're a good old Kentucky boy, as they say. Southeastern Kentucky was sort of where you grew up.
1: Well, I was born and raised in Lexington, but
0: our hometown here where we're broadcasting?
1: Yeah.
0: Hometown boy? Really?
1: But yes, family historically from Bell and Harlan County, and spent a lot of time in Pineville growing up.
0: So that's the we'll call that a deep holler Appalachia region, right? And did that I know that was your family, but did that affect your view of music, your view of how you chose to pursue your music?
1: Yes, absolutely. My grandfather showed me a lot of Tom T. Hall growing up. Tom T. Hall was a major influence. I remember he grabbed my arm one time riding in the car listening to Tom T. Hall and pointed out to me, this is how country people talk. And that's something I've always strove for, was kind of Tom T. Hall's conversational, colloquial lyricism.
0: Right.
1: And then J.D. Crow and the New South, of course, was big growing up.
0: And musically, you kind of went from punk to prine in a way.
1: Yes.
0: A lot of your lyrics right now, what you're writing now, affect remind folks of a style that would be similar to John Prine. So did he also influence what you were doing?
1: Absolutely, yeah. He was really the catalyst. He was why I started singing. I had his debut CD in my car, and that's kind of how I started singing, was just blasting that CD and trying to sing along.
0: Well, influences like Tom T. Hall, J.D. Crow, who's sort of the legend around here, and very much loved. We miss him very much, you know, and then John Prine, of course, he's passed, of course, but you know, he also deeply affected so many singer-songwriters, and so when you're writing, are you using a John Prine style template, a John Prine style canvas for what you're writing, or does this come completely, it's you?
1: It's changed. I think that was definitely the case early on, a kind of a Prine style template when I was first kind of learning how to write songs, and then kind of wound up becoming more Tom T. Hall's sort of conversational lyricism over top of, fittingly, Cy Conn's melodies were very, I kind of wanted to write lyrics in the style of Tom T. Hall, but think of how Cy Conn would have sung them.
0: Well, Cy Conn, John Prine, these are very lyric heavy artists that are influenced, and you are also. We're gonna. That's a compliment to you, that you're a very lyric heavy artist. Your songs are lyric heavy,
1: absolutely,
0: and very a lot of imagery to them. Mm-hmm. So, is it hard for you to write? Are you prolific, or does it come with pain?
1: Yes, it comes. It takes a lot, and sometimes it's just a matter of feeling like I haven't had adequate experiences or to write, because yes, they are so chock full of imagery, and sometimes that takes just going out and doing things and living kind of an interesting life, which can sometimes be hard when you've got to work a lot of the time.
0: Well, we're going to get to your career choices in the second half hour as well. But is it is it easier for you to remember other people's lyrics versus your own? Can you remember yours okay?
1: I remember my own well, because of they're all so intentional. Mm-hmm. I guess every syllable and everything is intentional, so I find it fairly easy to remember my own lyrics for that reason.
0: Well, let's check out one of your songs. You've got a self-titled album. It's beautiful. You should check it out. This is a tune called Canada Thistle. It's Charlie Overman on the Wood Songs, old-time radio.

0: Charlie Overman on our broadcast. Canada Thistle is the name of the song from a self-titled CD. We've also got the amazing Carla Gover. She's here with her daughter Zoe. She's singing songs and spirit and textures and canvas of Appalachia. And wait till you meet this week's Wood Songs Kid. We're going to be back right after this.
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1: So nice to hear Gene Ritchie's voice. We miss her so much. Queen of Appalachian music and folk music here in America. 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WEKU is our host affiliate broadcasting across the central Kentucky and Appalachian Mountains, as well as WMMT, Apple Shop in Whitesburg, Kentucky. So we have so many wonderful stations broadcasting our show, and we're also on American Forces Radio Network. 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And as always, especially times like these, we want to say hello to the men and women that are tuning in, the public, the fans. Get to hear Woodsongs on American Forces Radio Network. We're on public television coast to coast, and we're in schools. If you're a teacher or a homeschool parent, a lot of Woodsongs broadcasts have lesson plans attached to them, and if you go to the classroom page of the Woodsongs website, you can introduce your kids to the banjo and fiddles and all kinds of great music. And that's why this time, on every broadcast, we invite a youngster from somewhere to come on our show, and they get to sing one song in the presence of seasoned touring artists like Carl Gover, like Charlie Overman, and today we want to welcome 13-year-old Rosie Gardner. How you doing, Rosie? So tell everybody the instrument that you're holding right now.
2: I have a clawhammer banjo. It is different from a bluegrass banjo in that it does not have a resonator, and also the finger style is different. With bluegrass, you use three picks, and with clawhammer, you strum.
1: With your fingers.
2: Yes.
1: You're not using picks, finger picks at all. So now you were like 5 years old and you wanted to play the banjo. What made you, at 5 years old, the banjo is almost bigger than you are, right? So what made you want to play the banjo?
2: Well, we listened to the Waylon Jennies a lot. I probably saw a video. I don't really remember. I was five.
1: But you stuck with it, right? You also went to learn the ukulele as well.
2: Yes.
1: So, and you would listen to not just the Waylon Jennings, but artists like Peter, Paul, and Mary?
2: Yes.
1: Right? So what was it about that kind of music that attracted you? Why not, you know, Bon Jovi or, well, that's a little before your time. But why not like rock and roll and stuff like that? Why the acoustic banjo, bluegrass, Appalachia, clawhammer thing that you love so much?
2: I just really, really love how it sounds and feels.
1: Well, we want to hear how you play. And we just heard Gene Ritchie's voice, who we love and miss dearly. She and her husband, George, were just amazing and so encouraging to many. If she was here now, she would be just full of praise for you. But you have a wonderful teacher who was very influenced by Gene Ritchie. What was her name?
2: Carla Gover.
1: Carla Gover, who's the guest on our show. So you're going to play a song that Gene Ritchie made popular called Over the River, Charlie?
2: Yes.
1: And you're going to perform it on your banjo by yourself, clawhammer style.
2: Yes.
1: You ready? She's 13 years old. Rosie Gardner, this week's Woodsongs Kid.

Beautiful job. Rosie Garner, 13 years old, on her banjo. This week's Wood Songs Kid. If you've got a youngster that you think belongs on our broadcast, if you're the parent or the guardian, we would love to hear from you. You just go to the Wood Songs website, click on the kids page, and we will be able to hopefully make your kid part of the Wood Songs broadcast, just like Rosie Garner, who did a spectacular job playing the banjo. And now it's time to go back to her teacher, Carla Gover, who's got a wonderful brand new album out called Kentucky Queen, and it's all about, it's very much a tribute to the Kentucky women artists that have influenced her. We'll talk to her about it here in a second, but this is the title cut from that album. It is Carla Gover on the Wood Songs.

0: beautiful rendition of her title cut from her brand new album, Kentucky Queen, and performed with her daughter, Zoe, on upright bass. Beautiful background vocals for the mom. So, Carla Gover, you've got this. This is like your eighth album that you've come out. How many albums?
1: I think eighth or ninth.
0: Or something like that, right? But this is an album with a decided intent. You're giving tribute to the women artists of Appalachia that influenced you.
1: And particularly that song, especially. I did little call outs and little, quotes from Lily Mae Ledford and Jean Ritchie and just other women in my life that maybe weren't as famous.
0: And Jean Ritchie really was sort of a touchstone for a lot of artists to find the music of Appalachia, because she had that audience that she could do that. And that was an artist that very much affected you as a young girl, no doubt.
1: Absolutely. I mean, I heard her songs when I was little, and then when I was 21, I sent her a fan letter and along with my first album, and she invited me to her family reunion, and then she mentored me ever after that and took me under her wing. So she was very gracious in helping younger artists. Mm-hmm. And
0: she had that beautiful little cabin in Viper, Kentucky that was just adorable, and it was very rustic and full of the quilts and everything that you would picture someone like Jean Ritchie to live. She had that in that little place. But, going back to your grandmother, too, I mean, she, in your world, would be another Appalachian diva and a Kentucky queen, no doubt, because of
1: Absolutely.
0: How she taught you. So
1: yep.
0: Tell me about your grandmother.
1: Well, her name was Ollie Gilbert Hudson. She was born in Clay County, Kentucky. Outside Oneida, and in 1898, she was a singer, and she was a banjo player, although arthritis took her hands, and I didn't really get to hear her play. But the main thing, she instilled in me a lot of pride in where I was from, at a time when there were a lot of cultural voices, saying that it was backwards and you should get away as fast as you could, but she taught me so many beautiful life skills, not just the music and the singing, but the things we did with our hands while we were singing, like drying apples and making quilts and things like that.
0: And the unfair cliche imagery of Appalachia is just so heartbreaking, too, because, the Appalachian people, their history is very family. It's very hardworking. It's making their way through a very difficult region. The mountains were hard to make a living and have a life, and yet they accomplished it through sheer determination, and yet to have the media sort of wreck it with this cliche imagery that they use. It's nice to have folks like a Carla Gover reintroducing the beauty of what those Appalachian people are like. She's got a brand new album. It's in tribute to all of this. It's called Kentucky Queen. This is a tune off the album called Raise a Little Cane. It's Carla Gover on the Wood Songs. Old Time Radio.
1: While she's getting her fiddle out, I will say that this is a song about a tradition called Stirring Off. I grew up going to stir-offs, and it was something I loved even more than Christmas, because it was when we would cut down the sorghum cane and cook it down and make sorghum molasses, and it was just a big time. And I've done it a few times with my sweetheart and his father, and it's just as fun as I remember, although it is a lot of work. And this is set to a tune that's associated with Clyde Davenport, who is a Kentucky fiddler. Yeah.

From her album Kentucky Queen, Zoe, of course, playing fiddle, Carla Gober playing her banjo. That's a tune called Raise a Little Cane. And we have another artist also from Kentucky, and he's got a self-titled album. He's going to do a tune called Caps. Please welcome him back, Charlie Overman on the Wood Songs.

0: song called Caps from the self-titled CD, Charlie Overman. So you have this punk metal background and the folk thing that you're doing. I'll call it a folk thing, but it's very Americana, kind of traditional country in a way, and that influences you. But you come at it like a lot of artists. You have to have your day gig. Mm-hmm. Right, and you've got a very interesting background with all that. You started out on horse farms.
1: Yes, yeah. I worked on a horse farm for a couple of years out Armstrong Mill, DeLong, and that kind of that informed a lot of my writing generally early on. And so that was just very informative and interesting couple of years of work.
0: And so you go from horse farms, and then you decided to become a high-powered, wealthy attorney. Or not.
1: Well, not quite. I'm a lowly paralegal.
0: Not lowly. And congratulations for having a day gig. I mean, so many artists do need one. It's hard to make a living. You know, it's a lot of work to do this thing they call playing.
1: Yes.
0: Right. Yeah. And the music business has really changed, especially for new artists. Right. It's hard. Mm-hmm. It's hard to get your start. You look at folks like Tyler Childers, and you think I can do that too. But
1: yes,
0: you know, it's tough, right? Mm-hmm. Yeah. But you come from an area of not just Tyler, Sturgill Simpson, and there's so many great Kentucky artists doing so well out there right now. Congratulations to you. We're going to go to an unreleased song. This is a treat for the Wood Songs audience. It's a tune called Dingo. It is Charlie Overman on the Wood Songs Old Time Radio.

0: brand new song called Dingo. Charlie Overman, it was wonderful having you on a broadcast. Wasn't it great having this week's Wood Songs kid, Rosie Gardner, 13 years old, playing her banjo, as well as Carla Gover, songs from her new album, Kentucky Queen, and her daughter, Zoe. Great job. Beautiful voice, beautiful arrangements. There's a thing about your history, your tradition, your passion, wherever you may be from. It doesn't have to be just Appalachia. It could be, you know, the Northwest. It could be Canada. It could be Australia. We're on the air in Ireland. So many places have their own home tradition. It's a shame sometimes when outside forces come in and change the imagery of your home place. And that is what happened to Appalachia. It's not fair and it's not true. And it's wonderful to have artists from that area speaking the truth of what that beautiful region is like. There was a great writer from the Appalachian Mountains. His name is James Still. He's got a beautiful book called River of Earth. If you can find it, you should read this thing. He's got a quote in there. He said, "The hills are waves of dirt washing through eternity." And I submit that is true of the songs of Appalachia, the artists of Appalachia, the spirit of Appalachia, and the heart of what these beautiful mountains have given to the whole world. My name is Michael Jonathan. I'm a folk singer. I am a song farmer, and we'll see you next week on the Woods.
1: Listening to Woodsongs broadcast number 1166. Michael's opening song was New Wood from the Woodsongs album, featuring Hannah Mae Rector on vocals and Sharon O'Lore on flute. Our chief engineer is Jerome Ball. Our TV director is Maria Clarich. Technical assistants are Brian Klausing, Eric Anderson, Dan Field, and Gavin Clark. The Woodsongs crew member of the week is Hannah Mae Rector. And our Woodsongs partners of the week are Sherry and Jerry Weisenflin. 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For Michael Jonathan and the entire Woodsongs crew, this is Dorothy Edwards. 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
3: This week on Big Band Sounds, as you will hear, it is a rerun from the 4th of July weekend of 2008. With a few edits, we reran it in 2015. Since I will be part of the Chester County America 250 program on Saturday, June 27th, I needed a stand-in, so I pulled this one off the shelf one more time. When this program was new, the first hour was almost 10 minutes short because we had another program that was part of the lineup at the time. So to fill in the time today, I found something unique and timely. In 1975, just ahead of the American bicentennial celebrations we had in 1976, broadcast journalist and commentator Paul Harvey wrote an essay which he called We Mutually Pledge, a phrase borrowed from the Declaration of Independence. In it, Harvey recounted the sacrifices of the 56 men who actually signed the Declaration of Independence back in 1776. As you will hear, it is a gripping tale. Within the last few years, a number of writers have taken to attacking this essay by telling us that it is inaccurate. My research indicates that most of their criticisms are simply nitpicking or laughable. One such item is that Paul Harvey said that one of the signers lost his farm because he had signed the Declaration. A modern-day, well-known journalist tried to correct that by saying that the farm was actually lost because of the war. Apparently, he couldn't connect the signing of the Declaration with the war that ensued. Well, so much for the criticisms. Regardless of whatever minor errors there may be, the overall essay certainly stands as a stark reminder of what those people lost to secure our freedom. You can't nitpick that. So then, here's Mr. Harvey from 1975 with the rest of the story, and then we will have Big Band Sounds as usual.

we mutually pledge. Americans, you remember the cherry tree story a long time after you forget the more earth-shaking, history-making episodes in the life of George Washington. You have misplaced in your memory the details of Ben Franklin's statesmanship, but you remember his flying a kite. Joyce Kilmer was a great military hero, but the only thing you personally recall about him is his poetic tribute to trees. Maybe of this current decade, that which will be best remembered will not be its wars and its jet planes or its giants who lived and died. Maybe all that will survive to linger in the day-by-day vocabulary of generations yet unborn will be a song about a Tennessee frontiersman or the incident at the window that night a speck of dust blew in and penicillin was discovered. But for any 4th of July, I, Paul Harvey, do hereby bequeath unto you something to remember. You may not be able to quote one line from the Declaration of Independence at this moment. Henceforth, you will always be able to quote at least one line. It's in the last paragraph where you will recall when I remind you. It says, "We mutually pledge to each other our lives, our fortunes, and our sacred honor." You recognize those impressive words, but you don't understand them until you know the rest of the story. So here goes. In the Pennsylvania State House, what's now called Independence Hall in Philadelphia, the best men from each of the colonies sat down together. This was a fortunate hour in our nation's history, one of those rare occasions in the lives of men when we had greatness to spare. These were men of means, well-educated. 24 were lawyers and jurists, 11 were merchants, 9 were farmers and owners of large plantations. On June 11, a committee sat down to draw up a Declaration of Independence. We were going to tell our British fatherland no more rule by redcoats. Below the dam of ruthless foreign rule, the stream of freedom was running shallow and muddy. We were lighting the fuse to dynamite that dam. This pact, as Burke later put it, was a partnership between the living and the dead and the yet unborn. There was no bigotry, no demagoguery in this group. All of them had shared hardships. Jefferson finished a draft of the document in 17 days. Congress adopted it in July. So much is familiar history. Now, King George III had denounced all rebels in America as traitors. Punishment for treason was hanging. The names now so familiar to you from the several signatures on that Declaration of Independence, the names were kept secret for 6 months, for each knew the full meaning of that magnificent last paragraph in which his signature pledged his life, his fortune, and his sacred honor. Fifty-six men placed their names beneath that pledge. 56 men knew when they signed that they were risking everything. They knew if they won this fight, the best they could expect would be years of hardship in a struggling nation. If they lost, they'd face a hangman's rope. But they signed the pledge, and they did indeed pay the price. That is the rest of the story. Here is the documented fate of that gallant 56.

Carter Braxton of Virginia, wealthy planter and trader, saw his ship swept from the seas. To pay his debts, he lost his home and all of his properties and died in rags. Thomas Lynch, Jr., who signed that pledge, was a third-generation rice grower, aristocrat, large plantation owner. After he signed, his health failed. With his wife, he set out for France to regain his failing health. Their ship never got to France. He was never heard from again. Thomas McKean of Delaware was so harassed by the enemy that he was forced to move his family five times in 5 months. He served in Congress without pay, his family in poverty and in hiding. Vandals looted the properties of Ellery and Clymer and Hall and Gwinnett and Walton and Hayward and Rutledge and Middleton. And Thomas Nelson, Jr. of Virginia, raised $2 million on his own signature to provision our allies, the French fleet. After the war, he personally paid back the loans, wiped out his entire estate. He was never reimbursed by his government. In the final battle for Yorktown, he, Nelson, urged General Washington to fire on his, Nelson's, own home, which was occupied by Cornwallis. He died bankrupt. Thomas Nelson, Jr. had pledged his life, his fortune, and his sacred honor. The Hessians seized the home of Francis Hopkinson of New Jersey. Francis Lewis had his home and everything destroyed, his wife imprisoned. She died within a few months. Richard Stockton, who signed that declaration, was captured, mistreated, his health broken to the extent that he died at 51. His estate was pillaged. Thomas Hayward, Jr. was captured when Charleston fell. John Hart was driven from his wife's bedside while she was dying. Their 13 children fled in all directions for their lives. His fields and grist mill were laid waste. For more than a year, he lived in forests and caves and returned home after the war to find his wife dead, his children gone, his properties gone. He died a few weeks later of exhaustion and a broken heart. Lewis Morris saw his land destroyed, his family scattered. Philip Livingston died within a few months from the hardships of the war. John Hancock, history remembers best, due to a quirk of fate rather than anything he stood for. That gray, sweeping signature, attesting to his vanity, towers over the others. One of the wealthiest men in New England. He stood outside Boston one terrible night of the war and said, "Burn Boston, though it makes John Hancock a beggar, if the public good requires it." He too lived up to the pledge. Of the 56, few were long to survive. 5 were captured by the British and tortured before they died. 12 had their homes from Rhode Island to Charleston sacked, looted, occupied by the enemy, or burned. 2 lost their sons in the army. 1 had 2 sons captured. 9 of the 56 died in the war from its hardships or from its more merciful bullets. I don't know what impression you had had of the men who met that hot summer in Philadelphia, but I think it's important that we remember this about them. They were not poor men. They were not wild-eyed pirates. These were men of means. These were rich men, most of them, who enjoyed much ease and luxury in their personal living. Not hungry men, prosperous men, wealthy landowners, substantially secure in their prosperity. But they considered liberty, and this is as much as I shall say of it, they had learned that liberty is so much more important than security, that they pledged their lives, their fortunes, and their sacred honor, and they fulfilled their pledge. They paid the price. And freedom was born.

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From the Height of the Big Band Era, recorded in Hollywood on July 22, 1942. That's our theme song, Prince Charming, by Harry James. It was originally issued on Columbia record number 36672, and the other side was Velvet Moon. Well, one of these days I'm going to do a program where I play the hit side and the flip side, and that record will have to be included because Velvet Moon was the big hit. I think it was in the top 10 when it hit the charts in late 1942, early 1943. But my theme song didn't do so well. It stayed down in the 20s or 30s or somewhere at part of the top 100. That was just about the time they started measuring that sort of thing. Well, that's not the theme for today's program. Today's program is a little different. I say that every time I do something that's not straightforward big band. And this one is another one of those exceptions. If we look at the roots of the big band era and look at the fact that the big bands had to come from somewhere, genealogically speaking, that would have been the marching bands tradition here in America. And certainly the music of John Philip Sousa is reflected somewhat in the big band era, partly instrumentation, partly voicing, and all those sorts of things. And I thought it would be interesting to play a few that kind of relate to our theme for this weekend, being the 4th of July weekend. I thought I would do some patriotic things. So some of the things that are not big band will be very definitely patriotic, but some of the big band even will be related in that way. As great illustration, I think, here is El Capitan, written by John Philip Sousa, but played for us by Glenn Miller and the Army Air Force Band in 1943.

Well, that was two for the price of one. Glenn Miller and the Army Air Force Band, El Capitan. Heard in a way that you probably haven't heard it. And next up was Tail End Charlie, both of those from the Glenn Miller Army Air Force Band. Well, as I said something about the big band era reaching back to its roots of the marching military band of the early days of this century. No, early days of this country is what I meant to say. If we go back to the Revolutionary War, you remember that picture of the guy carrying the flag and the other two guys with him, one with the fife and one with the drum. I think that's probably where the marching band tradition of America can look back to. I have a record here made in 1920 of the Fife and Drum Corps playing some military tunes, and I thought this one would be appropriate and interesting if I don't play both sides. Maybe we'll just do one.

yes. Quick ending on that one. That was a little set for Yankee Doodle. We opened with On to Victory. It was a set of marches played by the Columbia Fife and Drum Corps, and I thought the fife would be appropriate to lead off for Yankee Doodle by Jack Teagarden and his orchestra. And that last one was I'm a Yankee Doodle Dandy, written in 1904 by George M. Cohan. It was performed there by the Victor First Nighter Orchestra, and the vocalist was a guy by the name of Brad Reynolds. Cohan recorded a little bit back in the early days of the 20th century. In fact, for the very first record session that he made, Victor Talking Machine Company made a pretty big deal out of the fact that he was the highest paid recording artist because they paid him $10,000 to make a handful of records. None of the songs that he recorded, however, were these great old tunes that he wrote. I'm a Yankee Doodle Dandy and Harrigan and all those kinds of things. Why, I have no idea. Well, let's see. Back to the regular big band fare for just a few minutes anyway. Here's one from Casa Loma.

Jack Teagarden, Persian Rug, and before that we had the White Star Stomp from the Casaloma Band from back about 1935. The Jack Teagarden record is 1939. I think it's probably true that every generation looks at the succeeding generation and wags their heads and says, oh, they're going to the dogs. I'm not prepared to determine if that is in fact the case or if it just looks that way. But I know it's looked that way forever. Here's a record that I found a number of years ago that was made in the summer, spring of 1920. And the title of it on side one is 4th of July, 1880. And side two is 4th of July, 1920. It pretty clearly describes that in 1880 they took time to think about the American heritage, recent Civil War. You know, it was only 15 years prior to 1880. And then you flip the record over and you see that the words of Lincoln and patriotism had been replaced by the hedonism and commercialism of baseball and ragtime. This was written by a guy by the name of R.H. Bowers. He appears to be the director of this record of the Columbia Band from 1920.

Fellow citizens, on this anniversary of that glorious day when our forefathers proclaimed freedom for these beloved United States, what is more fitting than a quotation from the words of the immortal Lincoln? It is rather for us to be here dedicated to the great task remaining before us, that from these honored dead we take increased devotion to that cause for which they gave the last full measure of devotion. That we here highly resolve that these dead shall not have died in vain. That this nation under God shall have a new birth of freedom, and that government of the people, by the people, and for the people shall not perish from the earth.

Ladies and gentlemen, batteries for today's game for New York, Bonds and McCarty. For Chicago, Alexander and Killifer.

Well, as I said, it began with the words of Lincoln, and it deteriorated into ragtime. At least that's the way they looked at it in 1920. Well, here's one from the 1970s, actually, but it sure sounds like it was from a lot earlier. This is the Pasadena Roof. No, this one is the Metropolitan Roof Orchestra.

Metropolitan Roof Orchestra. Well, I almost introduced that as the Pasadena Roof Orchestra. We used to have an album here of the Pasadena Roof Orchestra, and I think it was probably made in the late 1900s.

Well, one good record from the 20s deserves another. We opened that little set with In America by the DeBroy Summers Band from England, 1928, and then we followed that with 1929, Paul Whiteman and his orchestra, Nobody's Sweetheart. Well, bugle call rag is one of those that was taken from the very military bugle call, and it was adapted first into ragtime music, so far as I'm aware, back in the early 1920s by the Friars Society Orchestra. Maybe you'd know them as the New Orleans Rhythm Kings, Elmer Schobel and those guys. Anyway, there's some pretty decent swing band records made of it as well. Probably my absolute favorite. Well, there's no probably about it. My absolute favorite is the one made for the Victor Company by Benny Goodman and his orchestra in 1937, November 1937, if memory serves. But here's that one, followed by one by the Bobby Sherwood Band in 1944. Two very different settings of a very common, familiar theme.

Well, let's do another one from the Bobby Sherwood Band. In fact, I think we'll probably use Bobby to carry us up to the top of the hour. Here's another one of those that was originally a marching tune. In fact, I think maybe if you followed the movie about John Philip Sousa, maybe he tried to make it into a ballad to begin with, and if I remember the scene right, his wife says, oh no, that's a lousy ballad here, speed it up and it becomes a great march. No, that was El Capitan. Well, this is

0: And in that set, I don't know if you heard it or not, the title of the first one was King Cotton. I think I hooked the microphone switch with my elbow when I hit the button to play it. Well, anyway, King Cotton March by John Philip Sousa didn't sound anything at all like it did in the hands of Bobby Sherwood in 1944. The next tune that we ended that set with was called More of the Same. It didn't sound anything like Sousa either. I don't think it was. Well, it's time to tell you that you're listening to WFHU 91.5 on your FM dial in Henderson, Tennessee, the broadcasting voice of Freed Hardeman University, on the air since 1967 and on the same street corner since 1907.
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2: This is Al Cap. Back in 43 BC, a tired traveler, Publius Syrus by name, sat down alongside a lonely Apennine pathway, and this is what he thought. A witty roadmate is as good as a carriage. Now today, 2,000 years later, millions of travelers agree with old Publius. Radio is the one companion a traveler needs never be without.

0: 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We do this every Saturday from 10 until noon. It's repeated on Sunday afternoons from 1 until 3.
1: We feature Big Band Sounds, the days of the big bands from the years between the First and Second World Wars. And we throw a little history in while we're at it, and that's what we're doing today.
2: Please note, this program is a rerun.
1: Well, as I said, we're doing a program today of honoring the 4th of July weekend, which is Independence Day. Sometimes we call it the 4th of July entirely too often and don't remember that it is, in fact, Independence Day, the date that the founding fathers decided would be our first national holiday, because it was the day that the founders signed the Declaration of Independence and told King George that we were out of there. And that's the day we remember. Well, so I've picked up some records that have something to do with America the Beautiful in one fashion or another, and I pulled together some things that were patriotic. Some of them are big band records and some of them aren't.

was God Bless America by Bing Crosby. It was written, of course, by Irving Berlin back in 1918. He wrote it for the First World War, and it just didn't quite seem right for some reason, and so he never let it out to anybody. Well, and he gave it to Bing Crosby and Kate Smith. Kate got it on the air and became the one who introduced it. Bing, however, recorded it about a week after Kate Smith did, and he's the only one who, that I am aware of, who recorded the verse, that first part of it. And it talks about the war clouds gather in Europe, and I wish I had this one when we did the program on World War II back in December, but a friend of mine gave me this record just right after that program aired, so I didn't get to play it for you then. I wanted to use it today. Well, I wanted to do a few others from Bing Crosby and even Frank Sinatra, because they put together an album back in the middle 1960s, some patriotic songs, and I thought it would be interesting to play a few of those. Up first is one from Frank Sinatra.

And in that set, we had The House I Live In from Frank Sinatra, followed by United We Swing by Jack Teagarden and his orchestra. This next set, I'm really going to push the envelope with this one. I've played this one before, but it's been a long time. Back in 1939, a fellow by the name of John Latouche wrote an epic poem, I guess, about the American experience, and he called it Ballad for Americans. Earl Robinson set it to music, and it was performed over CBS radio by Paul Robeson late in 1939, and the switchboard lit up. It became an immediate hit. People clamored to hear it again, and I guess they broadcast it again. But in February of 1940, they all marched into the Victor Studios and made a recording of this, and they put it on four sides of 278 RPM records, and I pasted them all together for you today. This is the Ballad for Americans, featuring Paul Robeson, the Victor Symphony Orchestra, and the American People's Chorus under the direction of Earl Robinson, February 9th, 1940.

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Nobody had faith. Nobody. Nobody but Washington.

0: very word.
1: That sure does sound mighty fine.

0: Abraham Lincoln said that, November 19, 1863, at Gettysburg, Pennsylvania.
1: And he was right. I believe that, too.
2: Gee, mister, we still don't know who you are.
1: Well, I've been trying to tell you. You see...

0: buddy. Where are you going? Who are you?
1: Well, I'm everybody who's nobody. I'm the nobody who's everybody.
2: What's your racket? What do you do for a living?
1: Well, I'm an engineer, musician, street cleaner, carpenter, teacher.
3: How about a farmer?
1: Also.
4: Office clerk?
1: Yes, ma'am.
3: Mechanic?
1: That's right.
4: Housewife?
1: Certainly.
0: Taxi wiker?
1: You said it.
4: Stenographer?
1: Uh-huh.
4: Beauty specialist?
1: Absolutely.
3: Bartender?
1: Absolutely.
3: Truck driver?
1: Yes.

0: work.
1: Now, hold on here. What are you trying to give us?
2: Are you an American?
0: Am I an American? I'm just an Irish, Negro, Jewish, Italian, French, and English, Spanish, Russian, Chinese, Polish, Scotch, Hungarian, Litvak, Swedish, Finnish, Canadian, Greek, and Turk, and Czech, and double-check American.

Ballad for Americans by Paul Robeson. Great basso of the days gone by. If I had to draw a connection between that and the big band era, I'd probably have to tell you that he recorded with the Paul Whiteman Orchestra and also with Count Basie, so that draws our connection. Well, here's back to another one that's a march-type tune, as played in swing time, perhaps, by a big band era band. Glenn Miller, once again, American Patrol.

American Patrol from Glenn Miller and the Army Air Force Band. I think that was probably 1943 or 44. Next up is one of those from that album that I was telling you about that was made by Frank Sinatra with Fred Waring and Bing Crosby. Well, here's Bing and Frank.

from an album called America, I Hear You Singing with Frank Sinatra, Bing Crosby, and Fred Waring as Pennsylvanians. Those last two, You Never Had It So Good with Bing and Frank, and the last one was Stars and Stripes Forever by Fred Waring and his Pennsylvanians. Yes, in fact, it did have words, and yes, those words were original, written by John Philip Sousa himself when he wrote that march back in 1898. Well, I have a recording of that by John Philip Sousa made just very shortly after that, but it's a little tough to listen to. This is all, after all, big band sounds, and we probably ought to play it by a bona fide big band, don't you guess? Here's the Bobcats.

0: entirely too easy to refer to them all as Bobcats, and too often I do. Stars and Stripes Forever by the Bob Crosby Band, and we followed that with At the Jazz Band Ball. Well, looking ahead, I'm going to do a few things over the next few weeks that I wanted you to know about, and solicit your input and comments. Our phone number is 989-6691. Give me a buzz. Let me know if there's something you'd like to hear. And then there's the old-fashioned method. We like paper mail, too. WFHU, 158 East Main Street, Henderson, Tennessee, 38340. And then there's electronic mail.
1: That email address is WFHU@FHU.edu.
0: Puts it right on my desk, and I'll know what you want to hear. Coming up, we're going to do a program on the Casaloma Band. The band came down out of Toronto in 1929 and became one of the major names of the big band era, one of the first great swing bands, really. And we've got a program in the hopper of music of Jerome Kern. Most of it played by big bands, but a few of them won't be. Well, let's see. What do I have queued up? One of those two, I had an idea. Let's do one of these.

Before You from Kenny Sargent was the vocalist on that one, the Casa Loma Orchestra. I think that one was made about 1938 or thereabouts. Here's another one of these patriotic tunes. This is, again, from the pen of George M. Cohan. This is the Victor Furstnighter Orchestra once again.

of reeling when I listen to the music of a military band. Any tune like Yankee Doodle simply sets me off my noodle. It's that patriotic something that no one can understand.

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The blue was the blue of the free open sky, and the stars were the 13 sisters by the sea, who built their home and called it Liberty.

the 1942 movie about James Cagney, Yankee Doodle Dandy. That's what the impetus was behind Victor issuing that album of those pieces. But here's another one that came out about that same time, also a 1942 movie. This one was called Holiday Inn. Perhaps you've heard of it. Songs were written by Irving Berlin, and they were all about holidays. There was a sequence for the 4th of July, and it was not a particularly patriotic song. It was a fireworks number where Fred Astaire danced around the fireworks as they were going off. Real cute number, but I think the tune was putting on the Ritz, if I remember correctly. But still from that movie, there was this one that I think is probably appropriate to play today.

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2: Hello, everybody, and welcome to this edition of Tennessee Wildcast. We're glad you're tuning in. Thanks for watching. Thanks for listening. We got another great show lined up for you today, and we are on location once again at the Bass Pro Shop here in Sevierville, Tennessee, and got Mr. Matt Cameron helping me co-host and set up a great show for us today.
3: Man, I'm stoked. Born and raised in East Tennessee, just up the interstate here a piece, Jefferson County, Douglas Lake, Cherokee, it's my home, so I'm very excited to have our guests today to talk about all the outstanding angling and boating opportunities that we have right here in Jefferson County.
2: Yeah, Jefferson County Tourism is with us today, Miss Lee Rose and Skylar Hamilton, man. Appreciate y'all being with us.
4: Yeah, thanks for having us.
2: Going to be a fun conversation. I'm going to learn a lot today. I'm going to let Matt drive the ship today. No.
3: We're in trouble, man. Don't tell him where this ship's going to land, but Lee Rose Koza, to be exact.
2: Yep.
3: Met Lee Rose and Skylar Hamilton here with Jefferson County Tourism at different fishing events. I started seeing them popping up at the same places that TWRA sets up at fishing tournaments mostly. Got to know them and just seeing the awesome job that they're doing and promoting fishing here in the county is just incredible. People come from all over to Jefferson County to fish Douglas Lake and Cherokee and even have some trout fishing now. We're going to dive into all that today. So got a lot to offer.
2: Cool. All right. Well, how about we get to know our guests first and what their roles are and kind of how they got into this tourism industry?
3: You got it. I'm going to give you their titles, and I'll let them run with a little bio. But Lee Rose is the program manager for Jefferson County Tourism. She's an angler and an influencer as well online. And Skylar is a tourism operations coordinator, and he's also a fishing guide, and he's got some past elite Bassmaster Series angling under his belt. Lee Rose was a high school angler, fishing college too, I think. So they're all legit, right, man. They got the street cred or the water cred, whatever you want to call it. So,
4: all past life.
3: Tell us about yourself, Lee Rose. Go ahead.
5: I'll go ahead. So I'm originally from Georgia and grew up in the outdoor fishing industry. My parents, they own a bait and tackle store, Dugout Bait and Tackle, outside of Atlanta. And my dad's worked there since he was 15. So, it's kind of all I've ever known, you know, growing up, working on the weekends and working in high school, dipping minnows, crickets, worms. And we have a pond there at our shop property. And so a lot of product testing and kayaking, and it was a pretty cool gig. So that's kind of how I got into it. But as far as the tournament side of things and, you know, growing up, getting older, my brother, we were partners in high school. So he started fishing a little bit before me, and I was watching him on the sidelines, and I was like, hey, this tournament fishing, it's pretty cool. You know, why not give it a shot? So we got into that together and then had some success in high school. And that's when I kind of switched gears and thought, you know, I want to pursue this in college. And that's how I ended up at Carson Newman. I was looking into schools and teams that had established fishing programs, and Carson Newman was one of the top schools in the country. So I got connected with Hunter Sales, the coach there, and came up on a visit, and I was like, this is it. East Tennessee, fell in love with it right when I, you know, stepped foot here, and been here since 2019. So fished all 4 years at Carson Newman. My brother followed me up here. So we were partners. And then, so how I got brought into tourism was Lauren Hurdle, the director of our department. She sponsors the Carson Newman team. So we always had, you know, our little Jefferson County Tourism logo on our Carson Newman jerseys, and we volunteered at, you know, fishing tournaments, events throughout the, you know, community. So we got connected and turned it, what started as an internship, to a full-time job after a year. So
3: what a blessing.
5: Been there 3 years. So as a program manager, and then Skylar came along, and we actually met when I was
4: we've known each other for a long time.
5: Way before this. We had a similar sponsorship when I was in high school competing at Gill Fishing Gear. He was on the Elites, sponsored by Gill as well. Yeah. So we worked shows together before I even came to Carson Newman. Didn't even know he lived here.
4: Yeah.
5: And then now we're back
4: together. So it's always, we've been around each other for a long time.
5: What a full circle moment.
3: Yeah. Tell us what you do, Skylar. I mean, you wear a couple of different hats, tourism operations for the county, fishing guide. I guess start with the guide work and then tell us how you got on with tourism.
4: Yeah, so I was born in Virginia, southwestern Virginia, a place called Big Stone Gap. I was born in Norton, Virginia, but lived in Big Stone Gap in Appalachia. Whole family was in the coal industry, and then when that kind of went downhill, we always had a camper on Douglas Lake. So for my entire life, summers and weekends were spent on Douglas. I actually spent more of my life down here than I did up there. But when the coal industry kind of tanked, we all had to find, or my parents had to find jobs, and this was the closest area that was really, providing those jobs. So I came down here, graduated high school from Jefferson County High School, and it was a whole different world. You know, people fished for a living. It was widely accepted as where I lived in, when I lived in Virginia. It wasn't really. It was football and coal mining, and that was it. So it was like a whole different world for me. And I was blessed to fish the Bassmaster Opens at a young age. When I was 16, I started fishing those as a professional, and did good in my first few events, and just kind of blossomed from there and ended up qualifying for the Classic.
3: Where did you fish the Classics at?
4: I fished one. The first one was at Conroe in Texas, Lake Conroe, and then the second one was at Gunnersville in Alabama. I won an open on the Arkansas River in Muskogee, Oklahoma, back when I was 20.
5: Wow.
4: So, that was a long time ago. It's hard to think about. I still have the trophy at the house, and I look at the date every now and then, and I'm like, golly, yeah. So, and then I fished the Elites for 7 years. Got my captain's license in 2020 during COVID because we didn't really know where things were going to go. With fishing industry was actually great then,
3: right.
4: As bad as COVID was.
2: Everybody was outdoors.
5: Yeah.
4: Yes.
5: Yeah.
4: But it was good for fishing. But I got my captain's license to kind of offset some expenses and just do guide trips on Douglas and Cherokee to see. And then I got tired of traveling, and I have a family, have a young son now, and I was like, I'm just, the drive wasn't quite there to keep competing at that level. So I got my captain's license. I said, we'll see how many trips I can do, and ended up doing almost 100 trips the first year I did it really full time.
2: Wow.
4: And, so the business is there, obviously, and I just didn't realize that I could make that much money just staying home. So then I did some contracting work for these guys through the tourism department.
5: Parking.
4: Yeah. Logistics. Yeah. I seemed like I got sent to some rough
2: parking.
4: So I got some odd jobs there at first, which I was happy to do. We were having some bigger events come in, professional size tournaments, yeah. And just needed more help logistically. And that was and with my background, I could understand how things needed to flow. We're growing very, very big. So I did some contracting work for them, and then I got hired part time last year, last summer, as the operations coordinator. So now I not only do parking, but I work with TWRA a lot at some of our access areas, and just coordinate. I'm basically make sure we follow the rules and make sure everything goes well. Work security have to get security for events. We just had a celebrity pro-am in conjunction with the Classic. Randy Moss was there, all those guys. So I had to make sure that we had some.
5: Make sure
4: they didn't get jumped.
3: I came down for that. Man. I got to meet Martin from who did he fish with that day? That was so fun.
4: All the things that need to flow to make those events, that's kind of what I did with as far as the operational side of the communication.
5: Yeah, and coordinating. It's a lot of work that goes into those tournaments.
4: Yeah, yeah. And the funny thing is, Douglas and Cherokee have grown so much, too, is in the past, you kind of had to hunt for these events, and now they're reaching out to us, and we're happy to host them. We just have to make sure everything. We want them to keep coming back, so we have to do everything the right way.
5: Yeah.
3: I'm going to go back to you, Lee Rose Koza, for a second. At what point did you realize that, fishing wasn't just a hobby or family business, or even like your high school and collegiate fishing? Like, when did the transition to like an influencer and all that come about, and how did that come about?
5: Yeah. Well, again, like I said, I've kind of always been around it, but then I think in high school is when it really hit. We had a little bit of success on Lake Seminole. It was my senior year. So when I was deciding, do I want to pursue fishing in college, or am I just going to, I didn't even know what I wanted to study. My brother and I, it was a pretty cool deal. My dad was our boat captain, so it was very family oriented. My mom traveled with us. She helped us pull the boat. My dad pulled the RV, and we just traveled every single weekend, just tournament to tournament through Georgia Bass Nation.
0: Wow.
5: And there was two tournaments on Seminole back to back weekends, and we ended up winning both of them.
0: Dang.
5: On the same spot. And I was like, I remember actually, we got through the tournament and I called Hunter Sales, who I was kind of in communication with. And I was like, all right, I think I want to do this. Like, I mean, this is like that feeling of just, you know, once you like get that win,
4: just it's
5: like, yeah. And so that was just such a special tournament, special month. It was February. I remember exactly, you know, the bank, the bait.
0: Mm-hmm.
5: It was right when the jackhammer, Z-Man came out with the jackhammer.
0: Yeah.
5: It was when they were like hotcakes, like, I mean, it's like the Corky now.
4: Yeah.
3: For people that don't know, maybe myself, for a friend, tell us what those baits are.
5: The jackhammer, so it's made by Z-Man.
4: Chatterbait.
5: Yeah, it's a chatterbait.
4: Okay.
5: But it's like their version, and it was Beehive Delight was the color. It's like, you know, white has some gold. It was a cloudy day, and we were just casting on a stretch, and I learned how to play defense in a tournament for the first time. Like when you find that like special spot. And like people are watching, they're catching on in the tournament. And so we just went back and forth like all day. So others didn't get on the spot,
3: right on the spot.
5: And we would see them kind of easing up and we'd like turn around
4: quick,
5: you know. So it was then. And then, you know, growing up at the dugout, working, seeing reps come into the store, you know, making those connections at a young age, was real helpful. And I love to meet people, help people, and just promoting is fun for me, you know? And so that's kind of how I got into the influencer side of thing. You know, I'm like, hey, I'll promote this line, you know, if it's the products we're using. I try to instill in my brother and my boyfriend, all these people, I'm like, if y'all would just take a second to market a little bit, it'll take you so far, you know? And so that was, that's why my brother and I were a very successful team. Is I'd say he was definitely the strongest when it came to the angler side of things, but with my passion for marketing, you know, it really worked. So special. But
3: your brother ended up out west.
5: Yeah,
3: right?
5: He's actually a fly guy now in Montana. So he was at Carson with me.
3: Did the show to Montana.
5: Yes, I got you some.
4: See if we can get some travel approval for that.
5: Yeah. So he was here with me and for a few years, and then had the opportunity to go work out there. And he's guides on the Bighorn River now, just catching minimum 20-inch rainbows, brown. Yeah, it's crazy. He'll send us photos every now and then. I'm like, oh goodness.
3: So it's in your blood. It's in your DNA.
5: Yes. I love it. Yes, for sure. I know.
3: Do that.
5: Yeah, and just travel all across the state now, and, you know, it's cool.
4: Yeah.
5: Get people coming in and seeing what we have to offer here in Jefferson County. It's pretty cool.
3: Yeah. Speaking of, let's get into what Jefferson County has to offer fishing-wise. It, you know, most people who fish in Tennessee know Douglas Lake. It's consistently in the top two or three when you're talking about top bass lakes in Tennessee.
5: Yeah.
3: Quality may be not up to par with Guntersville, Nickajack, those monsters, but there's a lot of good fishing in Douglas. We're talking bass here, but there's other fish to catch as well. So take us to Douglas Cherokee, what makes them special, and some about your trips that you've guided out there.
4: Yeah, what's so unique, I think, about Douglas and Cherokee, obviously, is the water fluctuation. That causes some issues with a few things, but you know, what separates them is just the amount of fish we have and the different species we have. Crappie, bass, walleye, catfish, white bass, droppers. I mean, you name it, you can catch them on either of those lakes. Douglas especially, the amount of bass per foot in that lake is just, I've been all across this country. I've fished just about anywhere you can name. And I don't know if I've seen anywhere else that has that many fish. I mean, there's not a bad section of lake that you can go to. And you know, a lot of places have dead water, where you'll fish a mile or two of a lake and you won't get a bite because they're just not in there. But Douglas, you can literally, I mean, you can just go down the bank and catch them. You don't have to know what you're doing. You just have a few rods and reels and you can bring your boat here and you're going to have a good day of fishing. And there's not many places in the country that are like that. But I do have a guide service on. I mainly do Douglas. I'll do a few trips on Cherokee, but Douglas, it's just so easy to catch them. And I'll run. I've slowed down a little bit. I'll do 50 to 80 trips a year. especially now working with the tourism department. I try not to do as many just because I help out with them a lot. And I get a lot of people from out, 90% of them from out of state. Get a lot of people from Indiana. I've had people from Italy, Quebec.
0: Wow.
4: Yeah, anywhere you can. And they all come here just to fish Douglas Lake. So,
0: yeah.
4: That tells you a lot about, and we catch a lot of fish. I mean, we, this May, June, July, it's an incredible time of year. You know, a slow day's 50 fish in a 4-hour trip, and a good day's over 100. You know,
2: well, we were looking for a good day, Matt.
4: I know. And
2: you? This rain that we've been hoping for came this
4: for.
2: The day we were supposed to fish.
4: We hoped too much, yeah. And in Cherokee, I mean, like, I took my 10-month-old son a couple of days ago to let him just play in the edge of the lake there and in the gravel and stuff at the dam, and I caught a 4-pound smallmouth with a, I had a trout rod in the truck, and I was like, I saw him cruising down the bank. So I mean, the opportunities here, I mean, there's I wasn't even wanting to fish, you know, I was having fun with him, and it just popped up. Yeah, I caught it, you know, so
2: couldn't help but fish.
4: He couldn't help. It's like the area, and we have Mossy Creek too, which is a new project we just worked on with you guys.
2: Yeah.
4: So Mossy Creek is a kind of an urban creek that runs through Jefferson City. And being at the tourism department, I noticed we didn't really have any trout fishing solely in Jefferson County. We have the Holston below Cherokee Dam, but it splits. I think it's Granger County.
6: Mm-hmm.
4: And it's, the access isn't that great down there. So one of the things that I do at the tourism department is try to find opportunities for growth that may bring in a few extra visitors.
2: Yeah.
4: And that was one that really popped up to me, was we don't have trout fishing in the county, this exclusively in the county. Can we figure out how to get that? And I worked with Sally over at TWRA.
2: Yeah, great.
4: And she said it was going to be a long shot, but we could work on it, and she made it happen. So an idea turned into hopefully a reoccurring thing, because it was a very popular place to fish. I mean, we had, every time you go down there, even now, you see people fishing with their family, and you have older folks that maybe can't go and hike and up in the mountains or get to a place below the dam, you know, and that's good to see, because some of those people haven't fished in years, and just to have that opportunity for them. People get off work at 5 o'clock and then go grab their kid and go down there
5: and work right there
4: and catch trout, you know, big rainbow trout.
2: Yeah.
4: It's not, they're not catching little bluegill off the bank. They're catching quality fish, and they can take them home and eat them. So, for me, that was very rewarding. I know we do a lot at the tourism department. For me, that project was just a, very rewarding, end to that. And hopefully it'll continue, because it's, I mean, I went down there yesterday and saw there was still quite a few trout in the creek.
6: So, good.
4: Yeah. So they're doing well.
6: So that event that y'all had, or we partnered on, it's been 6 weeks ago. I remember a man came up, and he had never fished, didn't know anything about it, wanted to learn, and he might have had a small rod and a couple things with him. And said, "Man, let me introduce you to Skyler Hamilton here." And
5: your guy.
6: He didn't miss a beat. He took this man. I don't remember his name. Do you remember that man's name?
4: I can't remember.
6: Super nice guy.
4: Yeah.
6: He took him and personally baited the hook, showed him how to tie it on, showed him where to cast, and he stood there and made a few casts, and he finally hooked one, showed this man how to do it, and then turned it over to him, and it was just so neat to see it come circle while that man fished. So excellent event. Thanks for investing in people and showing them how to do it.
4: Well, we couldn't do those events without you guys. We know how sought after the trout at the hatcheries are, and just to have that opportunity in the county is very valuable. We're not just for tourism, but for stuff like that. You know, we know that there's going to be families going down there and fishing, and you know, we're the tourism department, but we still look out for the community and the families that want to fish, and we're outdoor lovers. I mean, all three of us, we loved outdoors. We want to see that impact.
2: Yeah. Well, while we're on Douglas, I thought maybe we could hit on some improvements that are coming along on Douglas. It's one of the Bill Dance signature lakes. So Mr. Dance has put his stamp of approval on that body of water, and there's been a lot of work going into that, invested into that to create better habitat for the fish. It sounds like it's doing really well with the number of fish that we're catching. But I was just looking at the Bill Dance signature lake website. It's got a lot of cool information there, but John, one of our fisheries guys in Region 4, gave us some data. I thought we could share some of that stuff today, just on maybe on the bass and maybe some crappie information and things like that that people are catching, and maybe some things people don't know about. You got walleye, in Douglas. A lot of fun stuff to go after and catch and have a good time.
6: So from a Matt Cameron perspective, my dad fished with the Volunteer Bassmasters out of Newport, Tennessee. So when I was in college, I started fishing with them and found out pretty quick I didn't get the fishing gene that my dad has. And tried hard, but I didn't do very well at it. And I thought, you know, it's just so much pressure and time and money that I didn't have as a college kid. So I kind of got out of bass fishing. So I'm more of a pan fisherman myself. So I love
4: nothing wrong with that. Fishing,
6: something to eat.
5: Yeah.
6: I am excited because, like he pointed out, Douglas has got really good crappie fishing.
2: Right.
6: And the walleye fishery up there in particular is top-notch. Mm-hmm. People come from literally all over to fish Douglas Lake, that upper end during the spawning run up into the Nolichucky and the French Broad Rivers where they come in. But walleye for years was the only self-sustaining – I'm sorry, Douglas for years was the only self-sustaining walleye fishery that we had. We stocked – North Carolina stocked 16,500 walleye into the Nolichucky River in North Carolina in 1982 or 3. And that was the only record of any stocking we ever had for decades. And all the fish you caught in Douglas were naturally reproducing walleye, which is fascinating because we couldn't get them to do that in other places.
2: Wow.
6: It's gotten so popular down there that we do stock walleye now. It's because the pressure has gotten to the point where natural reproduction wasn't sustaining it.
2: Sure.
6: Got a great walleye fishery up there, even post-spawn. My dad and my son went bass fishing last week and caught walleye on a crankbait just while bass fishing. Yeah. So that one went in the live well.
2: Those are fun.
5: Yeah.
2: Not expected.
6: Yeah. Who knew? Yeah, walleye, if it's a keeper, it gets in.
4: They don't get released, yeah.
5: Yeah.
6: The walleye's good. Crappie seems to be cyclical on lakes. You may have a year or two of poor reproduction, and the following couple of years are slow, but then you have a couple of great years of reproduction, and then there's a boom of crappie. And when I was a kid on Douglas, there was no size or krill limit on crappie.
4: Get as many as you wanted,
6: It was ridiculous.
4: Yeah.
6: People would catch them out of, like, Nina Creek, for example, and throw them on the bank. And let them die.
4: Yeah.
6: Now it's 15 fish, 10 inches, you better not go over.
4: Yeah.
6: If you've ever ate a crappie, you understand how we protect those fish. But to make a long story short, TWRA stocked about 334,000 crappie in 2024 into Douglas Lake. So
2: our crappie production is amazing, though. Our hatcheries are doing a great job.
6: Millions, right?
2: Yeah, millions of crappie. They're growing in those hatcheries.
6: They figured out
2: putting them in the water
6: to grow them now, right? Yeah. Those mats, and then they take that mat.
2: Yeah,
5: it's cool.
2: It's record production in our hatcheries right now.
5: It's awesome.
6: Super point. Lake sturgeon. I've never caught a sturgeon. You caught a sturgeon?
2: No.
6: Y'all?
4: Not here. I've hooked one up at Lake St. Clair one time, and it was taking too long, and I had a meeting to go to.
2: That was.
4: Yeah. It was taking a long time.
6: Is it like reeling in that big?
4: It wasn't. Right there? It was big. I mean, it was scary. It was so big. But we had. Before COVID, we had to go to in-person meetings, and this was the last day of practice, so I was like...
5: You had to get off.
4: I was fighting this fish for like an hour, and I was like, I finally had to break it off. I must have snagged it on a tube bait or something, but I could see it down there on the bottom. It was massive. That may not even been the same species that you're talking about that we have here. It was, I know it was a sturgeon of some sort, but it was big.
6: They're white sturgeon.
4: It was. And they keep them up there, too, so I don't know. I'm sure they actually have a season for them, a lot like we have... paddlefish season.
5: And they go to
4: war with those things up there when it's apparently they're good to eat. I don't know, but that's a different species, you know. The ones we have here are protected, so
6: Well, getting back to bass, John Hammond's one of our he used to be a reservoirs fisheries biologist. I think he's now over small lakes across the state. There's some really good small lake fishing in Middle and West Tennessee. I've never fished them, but John said they netted a 12 pounder out of one of these TWRA lakes. That'd get anybody's attention right there.
2: Yeah. A big one.
6: 12. So, but he's talking about Douglas and bass fishing. He says TWRA spring electrofishing often picks up around 250 black bass per hour.
4: Oh, yeah.
6: So, like you were pointing out,
4: it's
6: per acre. They're there, man. The numbers are there.
5: Yeah.
6: Now, quality fish, y'all help me out here. People complain you don't get the super big fish, but we still get some really, really nice mouth on Douglas. So tell us about that a little bit.
4: Yeah, so the thing that separates Douglas, I think the reason we don't have that 9-10 pound class fish, you know, double digit class fish is there's no grass We have no standing timber or very little standing timber. The only habitat they have when the water's down are rocks or what you guys put out, the reef balls and some of the work that John has done and some of the other fisheries guys. But Gunnersville and Chickamauga and some of those other places, they have those fish can hide. Douglas, when the water's down, like it's down now because we have a drought, but there, if you have the technology now with the electronics and stuff, that you can't hide if you're a fish. There is nowhere for you to hide. So those 9, 10, 11, 12 pounders that you can catch in other places, there's always that one element where they can hide somewhere, whether it's grass, whether it's timber.
6: I see.
4: So that's why, if you think about it, that's kind of what we're up against now, and it doesn't seem like that would be the case, but there's literally nowhere for it. If you have forward-facing sonar,
5: you're finding
4: those fish. And I don't know if it's a lot of mortality as far as, you know, people not taking, or maybe summertime, fish just die or whatever. The biggest problem I see as a guide is there's very little harvest of bass on Douglas. It's kind of taboo to keep bass. So you have an aquarium with too many fish, they can't grow. They're stunning. We catch a lot of 2 and 3 pound females that should probably be up in the 4 or 5 pound range that are just, you know, they seem like they're just stunted almost. And so I don't know. I'm not a biologist by any means, but it seems to me like we're about to start keeping a few of those fish to really, and I don't know what kind of impact that is because not enough people keep them and eat them anymore. So
6: kind of cold water, a largemouth's pretty good eat.
4: Oh, yeah, there's nothing wrong with them at all. Yeah, smallmouth's good too. And it's just that we have between nobody keeping them and nowhere for, you know, the fish to hide really is kind of what we're, but if you want to catch fish, and there's still 5 and 6 pounders, there's trophy caliber 10 pounders kind of what everybody looks at. But, I mean, we catch 4 or 5 pounders on every trip. So,
2: yeah. Awesome. Well, I hate we didn't get to go out today.
5: Part two.
2: I know. Part two, we'll get back out there and chase some fish. But I am thankful for this conversation. I appreciate the info y'all shared and learned a lot about what you guys do and the work going on here in this area. And it sounds like it's a great place to visit. Oh, so come visit Jefferson County and do some fishing while you're here.
6: I'm very, very partial to it. Like I said, it's my home, but it is excellent fishing here. And that's no fishtail.
2: Oh, well, hey, and next time I'll figure out how to get one of these hats. Y'all
0: Don't
2: be up here.
4: I'll bring you one.
6: Mine, that's all I care about.
2: Yes. I know. We'll trade. I'll get you a Wildcast hat.
5: Yeah.
2: Well, this is Tennessee Wildcast. Thank you guys for being with us. Thank you, Matt, for lining this up.
6: We just scratched the surface here. Thank you all so much.
2: Yes. For sure. Well, this is Tennessee Wildcast. Thanks for tuning in. Thanks for watching. Thanks for listening. We'll see you next time.
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1: From the International Gospel Hour, this is 60 Seconds for the Savior. I'm Jeff Archie. These words were written to the church in Corinth in 1 Corinthians 14, verse 20. Brethren, be not children in understanding, however in malice be ye children, but in understanding be men. Looking back on my childhood, obviously there are things I did then that I have no pleasure or interest to do now, and in the same vein, things I watched adults do then, of course, I had no interest, but now find myself doing the same things. As a child, it was important I be taught, trained, and guided away from the things that would hurt me. Today, through my Lord, guide me to approach some things as a child, but let me mature as a Christian. Let me grow from milk, 1 Peter 2 and verse 2, to meet Hebrews 5, 12 through 14. 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Thanks for taking 60 seconds for the Savior, and have a good day.

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Now look back at me. Look at the road, because you shouldn't be looking at anything else right now. That was completely pointless. This is 91.5 The Lion, the classic clock.

comments, questions, concerns, please go bother our manager at 731-989-6424. Or don't. I mean, you don't really have to. But this is 91.5 The Lion, the classic clock.

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3: Well, thank you to our Jay Webb for his kind introductions. 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Since 1934, we've been on the air or online somewhere through the years. We are delighted that you are part of another broadcast from the International Gospel Hour. We hope that our time with you today will be profitable and helpful in your study of the Word of God. We begin with 2 Timothy 2 and verse 15 as our lesson text. Be diligent to present yourself approved to God, a worker who does not need to be ashamed, rightly dividing the Word of Truth. The Word of Truth, the Scriptures. There is no doubt the Scriptures, the Holy Bible, should be man's authority in all matters of religion. It is our godly guide for our lives. After all, consider the text before and after 2 Timothy 2 and verse 15. In verse 14, Paul said, "Remind them of these things, charging them before the Lord not to strive about words to no profit, to the ruin of the hearers." Don't strive for those words that will hurt, but rather the words that will help. Be diligent to present ourselves approved to God. How about verse 16? But shun profane and idle babblings, for they will increase to more ungodliness. Dear friends, there is no doubt that the Word of Truth must be rightly divided, that we must give diligence or study. Now, what's interesting is the King James Version renders give diligence as study. When we look at study, the word means to hasten to do a thing, to exert oneself, to endeavor, or to give diligence. So we find that the word study is not a bad word, and translations are accurate whether they say give diligence or study, because it brings forth a commitment of what we do to study or gain knowledge, and that what we study and gain knowledge thereof is applied and used. How about this? Let's try this. You know, giving diligence requires searching. Did not Jesus say in John 5:39 to search the Scriptures, for in them ye think you have eternal life, and they are they that testify of me? So when we search the Scriptures, we see they testify of the Lord Jesus Christ. They declare this is the truth. How about those in Berea? The Bible says in Acts 17:10-11, that they were more noble or fair-minded than those in Thessalonica, and here's why. They received the word with readiness of mind and searched the Scriptures daily whether those things were so. Dear friends, we would encourage you with our studies from International Gospel Hour. Search the Scriptures. See what we say, if it is accurate or not. Giving diligence requires teaching. Now, that word means to exert oneself, to hasten to do a thing, to convey or turn around and put the labor out there of the labor that you put into it. Did not Jesus charge us, mainly his apostles, but the application is to the Christian in Matthew 28:19-20, to go therefore and teach all nations, baptizing them in the name of the Father, the Son, and the Holy Spirit, teaching them to observe all things whatsoever I have commanded you, and lo, I am with you always, even unto the end of the world or the age. In 1 Peter 3:15, Peter exhorted the Christian that they should study to show themselves, rather that's our text of 2 Timothy 2, but 1 Peter 3 and verse 15, that they are to be able or ready to give an answer to every man that would ask them a reason of the hope that is in them with meekness and fear. You see, giving diligence requires searching and teaching. Third, it requires understanding. Now, you and I, when we study the scriptures and we search, we need to understand what we are searching. In Nehemiah 8 and verse 8, they were charged with understanding what was read before them. In Acts 8 and verse 30, when Philip asked the eunuch, "Do you understand what you are reading?" the eunuch said, "Well, how can I except some man should guide me?" We need to understand as we search the scriptures, and we can understand. God did not give us a word that we cannot understand, something that is so far-fetched or so high that we cannot grasp. We can understand God's word. Giving diligence requires searching, teaching, understanding, and it requires a desire. The hunger and the thirsting after righteousness, Matthew 5 and verse 6. The desire to understand, to seek, Colossians 1 and verse 9. And giving diligence requires yielding to the things that are studied. We see that example from Mark chapter 4 and verse 8 in responding to the word and yielding our lives to Christ. Now, folks, giving diligence requires searching, teaching, understanding, desire, and yielding. Now, let's take the first letter of each one of those words, S-T-U-D-Y. When we give diligence to present ourselves approved to God, we need to know from His Word how we can do that, because we are to be workers. Now, the idea of the worker or a workman is one who labors or toils, expresses strength and toil. It means to put in effort. It has been said one time, it was said once, shall I say, that someone told a preacher, a well-known preacher who had a deep knowledge of the Word, "I would give my life to know half of what you know." And he looked at them and said, "That's exactly what it took, my life, the dedication, the study." That phrase, rightly dividing from 2 Timothy 2:15, means able to cut straight, to measure it just right. I remember from my classes at shop when I was in junior high, as we would now call middle school. Yes, listeners, I have aged myself there. But I remember that our teacher, Mr. Jefferies, never will forget him. He'd say, "Never cut out your line. Cut beside your line. Keep your measurement straight." Rightly dividing means you keep the measurement straight. You rightly divide the Word of God. You don't cut it up into parts that you prefer. You rightly divide the Word of truth, because you are a worker, a workman for God, who is to be giving himself diligent for approval. Oh, what an awesome text of 2 Timothy 2:15. Great way to begin our program. Because the Word of truth deserves our attention and our respect, and its application to our lives is of eternal consequence, friends. So today, we wish to consider two lessons in one broadcast, but our focus is on the Word of truth. Before we begin with our first segment, in light of our broadcast today, here is a special free gift from your friends here at International Gospel Hour.
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3: 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We love to hear from our listeners, and thank you for tuning in to the International Gospel Hour. As we talk about the Word of Truth, let's consider Ephesians 6, verses 11 through 14, that says, "Put on the whole armor of God, that you may be able to stand against the wiles of the devil. For we do not wrestle against flesh and blood, but against principalities, against powers, against the rulers of the darkness of this age, against spiritual hosts of wickedness in the heavenly places. Therefore, take up the whole armor of God, that you may be able to withstand in the evil day, and having done all, to stand. Stand, therefore, having girded your waist with truth." Now let's think about this. In verse 14, the Bible says, "Stand therefore." Now he's writing there to the Christian, to the one wearing the whole armor of God. Now that's a wonderful parallel with our 2 Timothy 2:15 passage about speaking in diligence as a workman and rightly dividing or cutting it straight. All of these are words and descriptions that will keep one standing. You're diligent in what you are doing. You are a workman. You are involved. You're cutting it straight with the focus on the Word of God and what is important. Stand therefore. You see, this idea of standing is a verb, which means a word of action. Take a stand. With the Word of Truth, we don't back down. We press ahead and onward, standing firmly on the Word of God. Over and over in Ephesians 6, verses 11 and 13 and 14, stand over and over. Stand or be prepared for battle. Stand in the battle that is before us with the armor of God. That's the entire teaching of Ephesians 6. Let's supplement that with 1 Corinthians 16 and verse 13. To stand fast in the faith. Quit ye like men. Be strong. Stand fast in the faith. Galatians 5 and verse 1. Stand fast or stand therefore in the liberty wherewith Christ has made us free. We stand with the full armor of God. Let's look at one part of that armor. And look at verse 14 of Ephesians 6, consider having girded your waist with truth. We are to equip ourselves. The American Standard Version of 1901 says perfecting ourselves. Well, let's think about the words of 2 Timothy 3, verses 16 and 17, where the Bible says that all Scripture is given by inspiration of God and is profitable for doctrine, for reproof, for correction, for instruction in righteousness, that the man of God may be complete, thoroughly furnished unto all good works. Now, that idea of word complete means also perfected. We're able to perfect ourselves or to mature ourselves with the truth. So we wrap ourselves with truth, if you will. Our loins are girded about with truth, our waist girded with truth. We wrap ourselves with truth. Truth that will make us free, John 8, 32 through 34. The truth of which we obey that saves us, 1 Peter 1, verse 22. For the soldier in Bible times, the belt kept everything together. It kept all the tools needed for battle, and it tied the armor and all of the wear and apparel together. We're taught in 1 Peter 1:13 to gird up the loins of our mind. Well, we do that with the truth of which we are girded about. You know, when you see that phrase, gird up your loins, and sometimes we say before we're going to do something, let's gird up our loins and get going. As the long flowing robe or the attire of the soldier would be there, they would bring up and they would tuck it in so they could press onward in the battle. They were able to do so because they were girded about their waist with truth, or that belt of truth. Dear friends, we cannot press onward in life unless we prepare ourselves with truth. Our lives must be built upon the truth, the Word of God. After all, it begins with hearing and understanding it, does it not? As we're taught in John 6, 44 and 45, and Matthew 15 and verse 10, to hear and understand. What about Romans 10, 17 that teaches us, so then faith comes by hearing and hearing by the Word of God. So we take the Word of God that we may hear and understand so that we may believe. Again, Romans 10, 17. Even Jesus taught us that except we believe that He is, we would die in our sins, John 8, 24. We need to believe in Christ, and without faith it is impossible to please God. For he that comes to God must believe that He is, and that He is a rewarder of them that diligently seek Him, Hebrews 11, 6. From our belief that's based upon the Word of God and its teaching, then we accept and obey the command of repentance. When someone desires to change their lives, we repent. Jesus commanded it in Luke 13, 3 and 5. Peter preached it in Acts 2 and verse 38. Repentance is more than just being sorrowful. Repentance is where godly sorrow will bring us to repentance, to change our direction of life. We are so sorrowful and weighed down with sin that we repent and we turn unto God and say, change my life. And then the confession of our faith, as Jesus commanded in Matthew 10, 32 and 33. As the eunuch made that wonderful statement in Acts 8, 37, I believe that Jesus Christ is the Son of God. How beautiful. And then, friends, one is baptized into Christ for our sins to be forgiven, Acts 2 and verse 38, to wash them away, Acts 22, 16, and then we are added to the church we read of in the New Testament, Acts 2 and verse 47. And then, friends, we are preparing ourselves for the battle of the world as noted in Ephesians 6. Dear friends, let us be obedient to the Word of God, the Word of truth, and make certain that our lives are wrapped in truth as we press onward and upward. Friends, I want to pause here, as this is our first of our two-part broadcast today. I want to pause here, and I want us to build on the idea of truth and believing the Bible. Got a very special offer through our friends of the House to House School of Evangelism and our friend Rob Whitaker. But for right now, here is our friend Jay Webb to let you know how you can access this free online study.
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3: Now, for our second study, dear friends, please consider John 5, 21 through 24. Now, as you turn to John 5, 21 through 24, if you're following along in your Bible, again, we want to encourage you to try the free online study from our friends, from our friend Rob Whitaker, and we hope that study will be of help to you. And if you'd like more information on that, please write us, P.O. Box 118, Fayetteville, Tennessee, 37334. It could be that an online opportunity does not present itself. Maybe a personal study would help you, or a phone call from one of the local Churches of Christ in your community. So please reach out to us, and we'll help you either way or the best that we can. John 5, 21 through 24 says, For as the Father raises the dead and gives life to them, Even so, the Son gives life to whom he will. For the Father judges no one, but has committed all judgment to the Son, that all should honor the Son, just as they honor the Father. He who does not honor the Son does not honor the Father who sent him. Most assuredly, I say to you, he who hears my word and believes in him who sent me has everlasting life, and shall not come into judgment, but has passed from death into life. Now, friends, a little highlight. Verse 21, the Son gives life to whom he will. But in verse 23, that all should honor the Son. And verse 24, he that hears my word and believes in me who has sent, or believes in him who has sent me, has everlasting life. Do you think God's word is important to understand how we should honor the Son and how he gives life? Let's think about some phrases here. The words everlasting life, has, is in the possessive form. That means the quality of life, not the quantity. When one truly believes in God and responds to God in his word, he will embrace everlasting life. Now, let's build on this. Believing in him, that reflects the response to God and the obedience to God. Let us ask this question in our study. Is belief alone or faith alone sufficient to save? Well, friends, think about this. James 2 and verse 19 says, the demons believe and tremble. Well, we cannot affirm they are saved, for they are not. Yes, they believe, but they're not responding to God with their faith. Listen to John 12, 42 and 43. Nevertheless, even among the rulers, many believed in him, but because of the Pharisees, they did not confess him, lest they should be put out of the synagogue. For they loved the praise of men more than the praise of God. Friends, we cannot affirm of their obedient faith, can we? They did believe, but they failed to confess Christ. Well, friends, we understand that confessing Christ and confessing our faith is important in our salvation. The word of truth that will grant us that everlasting life will do so when we believe it, and when we believe, we must obey and not be as the demons or those of the Pharisees. You see, when we believe in Christ, we believe because we hear the word of God, Romans 10, 17, as we noted moments ago. And from believing based upon the word of God, we accept and obey the command of repentance. That's part of the word. It teaches us in Luke 13, 3 and 5, nay, I tell you, except ye repent, you shall all likewise perish. And every soul in the New Testament that obeyed the gospel of Christ repented. They also confessed, as the eunuch did in Acts 8, 37, and the command of Jesus in Matthew 10, 32 and 33. Nobody received salvation unless they confessed their faith. That's something the demons do not do, nor the Pharisees in John 12. Baptism into Christ for our sins to be forgiven. Friends, when we look at every example of conversion in the New Testament, they were baptized into Christ. They wanted their sins to be forgiven, Acts 2 and verse 38. Sins to be washed away, Acts 22, 16. And based upon one's faith, when one is baptized, they are saved, the words of Jesus in Mark 16 and verse 16. Dear friends, one is then added to the church, the pre-denominational body of Christ. In the New Testament, they were not added to a denomination of their choice. They were added to the church of Christ's choice, Acts 2:47. The church that he promised to build, Matthew 16:18. The church which he purchased with his own blood, Acts 20:28. And to God be the glory. John 8:32 says, you shall know the truth, and the truth shall make you free. Dear friends, do we know and understand the truth? 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And now we want to pause. Our J-Web has a few closing words, and I'll come back and wrap up our program today.
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3: 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God's Word is the ultimate authority. It is the Word of truth, and it will make us free. 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Thanks for joining me today on the International Gospel Hour radio broadcast. I am Jeff Archie, and friends, keep listening.
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2: Welcome to In Search of the Lord's Way. We're here to search the Scriptures for God's will. God's Word is a rich resource and gives us the answers that we need for every problem of life. So, we open these pages to find the truth that helps and heals. We're grateful that you joined us today. We'd love to hear from you, and we want to be a part of your life each week. A Christian friend of mine suffered viral meningitis some years ago, and he was confined to bed for 15 weeks. He couldn't tolerate light or sound, so he spent most of his time alone. He couldn't read but a few pages of his Bible at a time. About all he could do was think and pray. It was an exceptionally difficult experience since he felt his active life come to a halt. But through it all, he learned some valuable lessons and grew spiritually in ways that he never imagined. I hope you don't have to suffer as he did, but if life comes crashing down, you can learn some valuable lessons of life. The events of one day can change our lives forever, and we can find ourselves like Israel in Egypt. As long as Joseph was alive, the children of Israel were favored and blessed. But a new king arose over Egypt that didn't know Joseph, and life was never the same. The Egyptians feared an uprising, so they appointed taskmasters over Israel to afflict them with hard labor. Exodus 1, verse 11. Now, you might have some new event that leaves you hurting and trapped in a life that you don't want. It could be the loss of your health, as my friend had, the loss of a job, the loss of your freedom in prison, or the loss of a member of your family. And your life can crash in a single day and never be the same. Now, we offer the information on this program free, and if you'd like a printed copy of our study, What Now?, mail your request to In Search of the Lord's Way, Post Office Box 371, Edmond, Oklahoma, 73083. 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Larry Owsley will lead the Edmond Church in song. We'll read from Habakkuk 3:17-19 and explore what we can do when things happen.

Our reading comes from the book of Habakkuk in the Old Testament, Habakkuk chapter 3, verses 17 to 19. And there Habakkuk is talking about how he's going to face a very difficult time. Though the fig tree should not blossom, and there be no fruit on the vines, though the yield of the olive should fail, and the fields produce no food, though the flock should be cut off from the fold, and there be no cattle in the stalls, yet I will exult in the Lord. I will rejoice in the God of my salvation. The Lord God is my strength, and He has made my feet like hinds' feet, and makes me walk on my high places. God is still good to us, even when the worst things happen. Let's pray together. Heavenly Father, we're thankful for your love, that you can be with us through good times and bad times. Help us always to love you, to love others, and to do your will. In Jesus' name, amen.

Everyone faces hard times, and the difference in whether we do well afterwards is in how we react to those problems and what we do next. Sometimes people get caught up into their problems and fail to grow as they should. They may turn to harmful habits or grow bitter because of what took place. And when they do that, life is difficult for them, and it's hard. People may abandon their faith, but others grow stronger and better, even when times are tough. Some people seem to find strength in the midst of their troubles, and with time grow full of faith, courage, and joy in the Lord. One such person was the Apostle Paul. He was a prisoner in Rome. He had been chained and facing death, the death penalty. Paul could still say, "Rejoice in the Lord always." And again, I will say, "Rejoice." Philippians 4 and verse 4. And I think, what faith he had. Now, Paul knew that he would never face a problem alone. He found joy in the Lord Jesus because he had a strong relationship with the Lord. And no matter what happened to him, that close friendship would continue. Paul said, "For me to live is Christ and to die is gain." Philippians 1, verse 21. And even if the physical things around him were going bad, his love for Christ remained intact. Living was Christ and dying was gain. If he died, he knew he would be with Christ, for that is very much better, verse 23 says. He had the joy of Christ in his life and the presence of Christ in the hereafter. And this sustained him through it all. Now, suffering is bitter, yes. But God is able to use the painful things of life for good. We must never discount the ability of God to use those harsh things for our best interest. We often assume that the best thing is the removal of everything that is unpleasant. But sometimes our hurts shape and equip us for a greater service in the kingdom of God than we ever imagine. Paul said in Romans 8:28, "And we know that God causes all things to work together for good to those who love God, to those who are called according to His purpose." Now, not all things are good, no. But God can cause it to work for good. James, by inspiration, also wrote an encouraging message in James 1, 2-4. He said, "Consider it all joy, my brethren, when you encounter various trials, knowing that the testing of your faith produces endurance. And let endurance have its perfect result, so that you may be perfect and complete, lacking in nothing." Rather than complaining about difficulties, realize that God may be using them for your growth as a person and helping you find the ability to endure. Suffering challenges us, but it also helps us to become mature, lacking in nothing. Suffering tests our faith, not to destroy, but to build it up. Just as one must exercise his body to strengthen it, so we must exercise our faith. Now, Jesus was able to endure so much suffering because he stayed close to his Father. Mark 1:35 says, "And rising very early in the morning, while it was still dark, he departed and went out to a desolate place, and there he prayed." Luke 4 and verse 16 reminds us that while it was his custom to go to the synagogue on the Sabbath day, he was going to go there because he wanted to be close to God. And Luke 5 and verse 16 says, "But Jesus himself would often slip away to the wilderness and pray." In Luke 6:12, it says we find that he spent the whole night in prayer to God. And when Jesus was crucified, the first words out of his mouth was, "Father, forgive them, for they do not know what they're doing." Luke 23 and verse 34. As he was dying on the cross, Jesus said, "Father, into your hands I commit my spirit." Luke 23:46. Jesus loved his Father and obeyed him to the point of death, even death on a cross. Philippians 2, verse 8. And we must understand God's love for us in suffering as one of his children are not incompatible. Jesus didn't get angry with the Father at Gethsemane or on the cross.
Jesus understood the importance of what he was doing. But my friend, that didn't make the nails hurt any less. It didn't take away the sting of his fellow Jews mocking him. It didn't erase the humiliation of the cross, the men gambling over his clothes, or the agony of bearing the sins of the world. The cross of Christ reveals suffering and love are compatible. They can agree. Because Jesus suffered in obedience, God highly exalted him and bestowed on him the name that is above every name, so that at the name of Jesus, every knee should bow in heaven and on earth and under the earth, and every tongue confess that Jesus Christ is Lord to the glory of God the Father. Philippians 2, verses 9 to 11. Now the Lord of glory was first the crucified Savior. The cross came before the crown. So we too must humble ourselves in obedience to the Lord. We need that mindset of being a servant. When we're at our lowest, we find God is at his best to help us through those trying and difficult times. The tough times bring about a new and better you. It's so easy to focus on our suffering and miss what God is able to do to make better people out of us. It may take time on our backs in illness or in distress for us to see our need for God. When my friend, Patrick Peters of Clinton, Oklahoma, could do nothing else, he prayed. He prayed like he had never prayed before, constantly. He was and is a strong Christian. But this close association with God brought about some powerful changes in his life for the better. God can do great things in our lives too. He can help us grow into better people through our struggles, and he gives us the opportunity to grow. When life crashes in on us, it gives us first a time for recreation. That is, not recreation of fun, but an opportunity to recreate ourselves and become a new person. We may lose some precious things in a low point, but we get the opportunity to recreate ourselves, to make ourselves better. We have time to sharpen our saws rather than work ourselves to death. We can evaluate our lives and see what we're doing or not doing. A good pause enables us to see ourselves as we truly are. We may not like what we see and may wish to start a different path that matters. Sometimes it's the hurts of life that wake us up to how we've lived futile and empty lives. Paul said in 2 Corinthians 4, 16 to 18, "Therefore we do not lose heart, but though our outer man is decaying, yet our inner man is being renewed day by day. For momentary light affliction is producing for us an eternal weight of glory far beyond all comparison, while we look not at the things which are seen, but at the things which are not seen. For the things which are seen are temporal, but the things which are not seen are eternal." Don't we all need renewing once in a while? Don't we all need to be reminded of the things that matter? Don't we all wish we had another chance to make things right and to do things right? Seeing the eternal resets our whole way of thinking. Second, we need to reprioritize. Now, a funeral reminds us what ought to come first in our lives. Solomon said in Ecclesiastes 7, 1 to 4, "A good name is better than a good ointment, and the day of one's death is better than the day of one's birth. It is better to go to a house of mourning than to go to a house of feasting, because that's the end of every man, and the living takes it to heart. Sorrow is better than laughter, for when a face is sad, a heart may be happy. The mind of the wise is in the house of mourning, while the mind of fools is in the house of pleasure." We can learn from our sorrows. Third, a difficult experience can help us redefine ourselves. It's easy to get so caught up in the urgent things of life that we miss the important things. My times of trouble may remind me that I haven't been the Christian I ought to be, the husband I wished I had been, or the father my children need.
Perhaps I've buried a talent that I should be using for God's work. Or it could be that this suffering is equipping me for a whole new ministry that I never imagined. Suffering can be an enormous learning period where the lessons taught far outweigh the disappointments. God may be working on you. Paul spoke of his own suffering in 2 Corinthians 1, 3 to 4, and how afflictions equipped him to help others in their suffering. He said, "Blessed be the God and Father of our Lord Jesus Christ, the Father of mercies and the God of all comfort, who comforts us in all our affliction, so that we will be able to comfort those who are in any affliction with a comfort with which we ourselves are comforted by God." Suffering teaches us compassion and understanding for others. Because we have walked a road of sorrow, we can help guide others who have to walk down that same road of hurt and loss. While the experience itself is hard, it equips us with hearts that can reach out to help others and give them the hope they need in life. Fourth, our troubles help us reconnect with God and with our loved ones. Nothing brings people closer together than a tragic event. Nothing gets our attention like sorrow and suffering. When we hurt, it's when we need each other the most. Sadly, some live without God or the comfort of their families. Tragically, some never enter a church door until they must go to a funeral of a loved one. Now, it's hard enough to hurt, but no one needs to hurt alone. Let your sorrows lead to prayer and Bible study. Reconnect with God and start going back to worship at church. Christians find comfort in God and can help you find that same comfort. Don't suffer alone. I recently learned that 60% of the American public had never read a whole book, and only 6% will read a whole book this year. How long, my friend, has it been since you read one of the 66 books of the Bible? The Bible can nourish our souls and give us the strength to face the hardest moments of our lives. It can point us to help, to hope, to peace, and to life when everything seems to be crashing in around us. The greatest need of your life and mine is still what it has always been, and that's God Himself. Don't give up on what God can do in your life. Let Him be in your heart and be obedient to His will. Give yourself to Him. Take up that cross and follow Him. Here is a promise of God that I know is true. Peter said in 1 Peter 5, 6 to 10, "Therefore humble yourselves under the mighty hand of God, that He may exalt you at the proper time, casting all your anxiety on Him, because He cares for you. Be of sober spirit. Be on the alert. Your adversary, the devil, prowls around like a roaring lion, seeking someone to devour. But resist him, firm in your faith, knowing that the same experiences of suffering are being accomplished by your brethren who are in the world. And after you have suffered for a little while, the God of all grace, who called you to His eternal glory in Christ, will Himself perfect, confirm, strengthen, and establish you. To Him be dominion forever and ever. Amen." God sometimes lets us suffer, but that isn't the whole story. He hasn't abandoned us. He's preparing us for greater service. Let's pray together. Father, we're thankful that even in the hardest of times, You're able to take things that are so uncomfortable and help us to become better people. Help us to trust in You, to love You, to love others, and to do Your will. In Jesus' name, amen.

Isaiah 40:28-31 says, "Do you not know? Have you not heard? The everlasting God, the Lord, the creator of the ends of the earth, does not become weary or tired. His understanding is inscrutable. He gives strength to the weary, and to him who lacks might, he increases power. Though youths grow weary and tired, and vigorous young men stumble badly, yet those who wait for the Lord will gain new strength. They will mount up with wings like eagles. They will run and not get tired. They will walk and not become weary." We often pray for the Lord to take away our pain. Perhaps it's better to pray for strength and help. God sees things that we can't see, knows things that we can't know. He sees our future and may today be preparing us for something important later in our lives. Don't give up on God. He hasn't given up on you. He will perfect, strengthen, confirm, and establish you. He'll give you the wings of eagles to soar. He'll give you the ability to go on when others have quit. Trust in God, just as Jesus did. Stay close to Him. You can do great things in your life. And when God recreates us in the image of His Son, He enables us to reach our full potential. You may think your life has crashed, but it just may be the beginning of something more wonderful than you ever imagined. Are you close to God? Are you a Christian? Do you have hope in Christ? You can become a child of God by believing in the Lord Jesus, repenting of your sins, confessing His name before others, and by being baptized. If you're a wayward Christian, why not come back to the Lord today and live in love and faith? We hope you've been blessed by today's study of God's Word. If you want a free printed copy of this message, What Now?, mail your request to In Search of the Lord's Way, Post Office Box 371, Edmond, Oklahoma 73083. 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We also appear on YouTube. 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Now, Churches of Christ love guests, and you'll be glad that you worship with them. So be sure to worship with the Church of Christ sometime soon. We'll be back next week, Lord willing. We ask that you keep searching God's Word with us and tell a friend about this program. And as always, we say to you, God bless you, and we love you from all of us at In Search of the Lord's Way.

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O come, let us sing to the Lord. 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

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I'm Rick Brumback. Our first piece is the third movement of Edward Elgar's Symphony No. 1 in A-flat major by the Royal Stockholm Orchestra.